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0: Every day, millions of people search for meaning, purpose, and unconditional love. 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

0: There are certain things we know we need to do.
1: I never made things right. I need to go back and apologize.
0: But our pride keeps us from taking that step.
2: I probably should tell somebody about this temptation and have them pray for me.
0: When I speak in conferences, I usually ask the women, how many of you know that there's some step of humility God wants you to take? But there's a battle raging inside of you. You're finding it tough to take that step. Hands go up across the room. I then remind them that the battle will stop as soon as they wave the white flag of surrender and say, "Yes, Lord." The longer you delay, the harder it is to obey God. If you have a struggle going on in your heart right now, would you wave the white flag of surrender? Put one foot in front of the other and say, "Yes, Lord." You can't imagine the joy that waits on the other side of humility and obedience. With Seeking Him, I'm Nancy DeMoss, Waugamuth.
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1: It's 90 and partly cloudy. Wind is from the south at 10 to 15 miles per hour. Tonight, clear with a low in the low 80s. Then tomorrow, clear with a high in the upper 90s. Tomorrow night, partly cloudy with a low in the low 80s. It's 90 and partly cloudy.

0: How do you do? Human nature wants to retaliate against those who inflict pain. So it takes a different kind of nature to suffer without exacting vengeance. As a child, the woman in this story suffered neglect from her mother and cruelty from others. Yet her response might surprise you. All because her heart and mind and very life were unshackled.
1: Hello?
2: Sis, it's Vera. I need help.
1: I've been meaning to call you, Vera. How's Clarence?
2: No better. He keeps having seizures.
1: Oh, my. I thought they would go away.
2: They haven't. He has 10 a day sometimes. I'm worried he'll fall down on little Donna and hurt her.
1: They're grand mal seizures, then?
2: Yes. The doctors can't believe he's still alive.
1: And there's no medication that helps?
2: No. I worry because Donna's walking around now. I've got to leave. For her protection. I can't take it anymore.
1: Come to California. You can stay with us.
0: Proclaiming the good news, this is Unshackled, true life stories of real people dramatized and produced in Chicago by Pacific Garden Mission. They have names, you know. They're not just a formless group called the homeless. They're individuals with names. When they come to Pacific Garden Mission, one of the first things they learn is the name of the one who can help them put their past behind them and change their future. And that's what the mission is all about. Pastors and counselors open the door to new life, helping each one come to know the name above all names. And that same transforming message goes out to the world in 15 languages through this program. Now for broadcast around the earth, here is episode number 3937 in the series Unshackled, the program that makes you face yourself and think. The woman in our story was 2 years old when her mother left her father in Chicago and moved to California, the first of many moves. Where she ended and why is her story. The true testimony of Donna Bossert, right now on Unshackled.
3: So your mother left your father? Just like that?
4: Yes. She always said it was for my sake, Al.
3: Your poor father. I mean, being sick like that and losing his wife and daughter. What happened to him?
4: He's still alive, and he's better now. They have medicine that helps control the seizures, but we still don't live with him.
3: Are you the only child, Donna?
4: Yes.
3: So what happened when you and your mother got to California?
4: We lived with my aunt and uncle, and he set my mom up in a restaurant so she could support us. Mom's a great cook, and she worked hard.
3: Has it been hard without your dad?
4: You have no idea. I've been in 10 different schools, including one in Canada.
3: 10? But you're only 15.
4: Mom left me in all kinds of homes because she had to work and couldn't take care of me.
3: 10 schools? Must have been a struggle.
4: It was. I had trouble learning and making friends. I was always the new kid. Sometimes I gave my lunch to other kids just to have a friend.
3: Did you know the people you lived with?
4: No, I didn't. That made it even harder. When I was 4, Mom put me with a couple named Gus and Ann. He was in a wheelchair, and they cussed each other in Greek.
3: At least you didn't understand.
4: A child understands fighting. I didn't have any friends, and I was so lonely. When Christmas came that year, I waited all day for Mom to come, but she didn't.
3: That's rough. How did you make it through that?
4: I crushed an ornament in my hand, and then I got a spanking for it.
3: So you started school while living with Gus and Ann?
4: Yes. One day, there was an earthquake, and parents came for their kids, but nobody came for me. So I finally started walking home. It was so windy, I couldn't make it up the hill. So I sat and cried until a man in a utility truck came and took me home. Then Ann spanked me again.
3: Why?
4: Because I took a ride with strangers.
3: What a life. How long did you live with them?
4: For 2 years. I was in first grade when Mom came and got me.
5: Now you stop crying, Donna. You can't stay with Gus and Ann because of the fire. And you can't stay with me because I have to work. This is for your own good, I told you. These people will give you a good home. You be good and don't make trouble for me, okay? I don't need any more trouble than I already have. Come on now, stop crying. They'll think you don't like them.
3: So there was a fire at Gus and Anne's?
4: Yes. We came home one day and the fire truck was there. Clothes had fallen on a heater.
3: So you got a new home?
4: A place, not a home. Home was by the railroad tracks with a couple that drank a lot. Then there was a place where the man stuck my finger in an electric outlet.
3: What?
4: Yeah. I guess he liked to hear me scream. His wife threatened to tell my mom, and then they wouldn't get any more money.
3: What kind of man would do something like that?
4: You tell me.
3: Did your mother know?
4: I don't think so. Then I stayed with an older couple that used me as a babysitter for their little grandchildren, and I was only 7.
3: Wow. Only 7?
4: When I tried to play outside with other kids, they yelled at me and called my mom, said I was a bad girl. They packed my suitcase, and a strange man took me to my mom's restaurant. She was very upset with me.
3: Did you live with her from then on?
4: Well, for the next 3 years. But Mom was drinking by then and had many boyfriends. I spent the summers with my aunt in a cabin at the lake. Kind of like this place.
3: I'm glad you came to camp, Donna.
4: Me too, Alan. I saw you at the church youth group right away, but then I didn't see you again.
3: My mom's a widow, so I work and help at home a lot.
4: So do I.
3: When'd you move back here to Chicago?
4: When I was 10. One of Mom's sisters talked her into coming back. Then one of her cousins in Canada wanted me to come live with her. I stayed 4 years, and it was the best 4 years of my life.
3: Because you didn't have to move?
4: Yeah. But I came back summers to babysit my cousin's 3 kids. I came by train and always lived in fear that Mom wouldn't meet the train.
3: Your mother let you down a lot, didn't she?
4: She always made it seem like she had good reasons. That she was doing the best for me. I felt sorry for her.
3: I know what you mean. You feel guilty if you don't do what you can do to help.
4: Yeah.
3: Do you still live mainly at your cousin's place in Canada?
4: No. One day I was hitting a baseball and her little daughter came up behind me and I clipped her with the bat. Things were never the same after that, so I pleaded with my mom to let me come home.
2: I thought you were happy there, Donna.
4: I was, Mom. Until I hit Jenny with a bat.
2: But you said it was an accident.
4: It was, and she's okay. They took her to the doctor, but her touch just acts funny now.
2: You're imagining it.
4: No, I'm not. Jenny's grandfather saw the whole thing, and he said it was an accident. She came up behind me, and I couldn't see her. But her dad is so cold to me now. Please let me come home.
2: It's not a good time, Donna.
4: You always say that. I thought you were engaged.
2: I am. And as soon as we're married, you can come home.
4: Mom, please.
2: You just be a good girl, Donna. And don't make trouble for me, you hear? I have enough trouble as it is without you making more.
3: So she didn't let you come back?
4: No. She was living in Detroit with that man, and I visited on weekends. But they didn't get married. Finally, she moved back to Chicago.
3: Funny how it all worked out. We wouldn't have met if you had moved to Detroit.
4: True.
3: Or if anything was different about your life.
4: I'm just glad I ended up going to your church.
3: Did you go to other churches?
4: I went to lots of different churches while I was growing up. Gus and Anne took me to their church, but they used to tie a string of garlic around my neck to ward off evil spirits.
3: You're kidding.
4: No. They were superstitious.
3: You did what you were told?
4: Yes. I always tried to be good to please the people I lived with. My mom, even God. Then I turned 15.
2: I don't see why you want to live here, Donna. You're better off there in Canada.
4: No, I'm not. I'm miserable, Mom. I pretend to be happy, but I'm not.
2: But Pete lives here now.
4: That's okay.
2: You'll have to make new friends.
4: I will.
2: I only have one bedroom. It'll be crowded.
4: I don't care where I have to sleep.
2: I work nights, you know. I don't want you running around.
4: I won't. I'll be good. I promise.
2: All right. I guess you're old enough to leave alone while I go to work. But you have to stay out of trouble and be good.
4: That was 55 years ago
6: when Mom let me live with her and her boyfriend Pete in Chicago. And then I saw my dad again, and he wanted to spend time with me. So he took me to church with him. And for the first time, I heard the gospel.
7: The gospel is the good news that God loves you. You can't do enough good things to please Him on your own. The Bible tells us, there is none righteous, no, not one. Isaiah chapter 64, verse 6 says, but we are all as an unclean thing, and all our righteousnesses are as filthy rags. and we all do fade.

0: There's no way to make up for that lie, that thing you stole, that affair you had. The penalty is death for any sin. God doesn't just ignore the mess we're in. Instead of pretending sin isn't a big deal or just punishing everyone, he stepped into the situation himself. Jesus came into the world as a real human, lived in the same broken world we live in, and then took the hit for us. Not because he deserved it, but because we did. The idea is that sin had a real consequence, and instead of making us pay it, God absorbed it himself through Jesus Christ. So it's not about God needed someone to punish. It's all about God loved us enough to take responsibility for fixing what we were guilty of but couldn't fix. So in simple terms, we racked up the debt, and instead of sending the bill, he paid it. So Jesus died to pay the penalty for us. God sending his own son in the likeness of sinful flesh and for sin, condemned sin in the flesh.
1: I'm so glad you've taken me to church with you over the summer, Dad. I've never heard that before.
2: What?
1: That you can't get to heaven by doing good stuff. I thought by trying hard to be good, I could make it to heaven.
2: No, Donna, it's by God's grace alone. It's not what we think, but what the Bible says.
1: Does Mom know that?
2: Well, she's the one who told me about the Lord after we got married.
1: She never told me. And she never goes to church either.
2: She used to.
1: Grandma said she used to seem devoted to God. I wonder what happened.
2: Well, my seizures made it hard for her to stay with me.
1: Did you stop loving her, Dad?
2: No, it broke my heart when Vera left. I still love her. I guess I always will, but I couldn't take care of her or you with my illness.
1: I'm gonna start praying for her.
2: Where do you stand on this salvation thing, Donna?
1: I'm saved, Dad. I repented of my sins and asked Jesus to save me with my Sunday school teacher. She led me in a prayer of dedication to God after that. Now Jesus means everything to me.
0: In a moment, we'll hear the rest of Donna's story. But first, I have Phil Kwiatkowski here, president of Pacific Garden Mission.
3: Thanks, Timothy. We've been busy at the mission getting ready for the 4th of July.
0: Well, it's a big holiday in Chicago. 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
3: Every year we eat delicious food and make a lot of noise to celebrate the freedoms we enjoy in the United States. Of course, freedom came at a price. We shouldn't forget that many men fought and gave up their lives so that we could be free.
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0: To learn more about this ministry, visit our website at pgm.org or write to us at Pacific Garden Mission, 1458 South Canal Street, Chicago, Illinois, 60607.
4: I was 15 and Alan was 17 when we got to know one another at church camp, and we soon fell in love. I was a senior in high school when my mom and Pete were married.
5: What's wrong, Donna?
1: Mom and Pete want to move, and I'll have to change schools. I want to graduate where I am.
5: What does she say?
1: She said it's easier for Pete to get to his job if we move. He works at a big hotel downtown.
5: Maybe you can arrange to finish where you are.
1: I'd have to take several buses and a streetcar.
5: Hang in there, Donna. It's only a year. Then we can get married.
1: What'd I do without you, Alan? I used to cry out to God for someone to love me. So he gave me you.
4: We moved, but I stayed at the same school. I was often late to class, and Mom wouldn't write notes for my tardiness. But the teacher who took attendance was sympathetic to my circumstances and gave me an extra half hour to get there. I thought of scripture for my Bible study, "Blessed be God, even the Father of our Lord Jesus Christ,

0: the Father of mercies, and the God of all comfort. My Sunday school teacher also encouraged me, saying God would use whatever I was going through to comfort others one day. Dad came to my graduation, but Mom didn't.
1: You're getting married right away?
2: Yes. Alan's been drafted in the Army, and they're sending him to Fort Monmouth, New Jersey.
1: Pete can walk you down the aisle.
2: I want Dad to do that.
3: He might have a seizure and fall down.
2: His medication controls his seizures, Mom. Pete can walk behind us if he wants.
3: I think you're taking a big risk. Where are you getting married?
2: At our church.
3: Well, you can have a big reception at Pete's hotel.
2: We want the reception at our church because we don't want to start out our lives in a worldly manner. Some people would drink alcohol, and we can't allow that.
3: Then you can pay for it yourself. Don't ask me to help.
0: Others gave us money, and Mom finally did too. So Alan and I were married and spent our honeymoon driving to New Jersey, where I worked for the utility company, a blessing from God. Although we didn't want to have a baby while he was in the Army, 9 months later, I was expecting. Our son was a month old when Alan headed back to Chicago. Mom's apartment was close to Alan's job, so she agreed to let us stay with her.
3: This isn't working out, Donna.
2: What isn't working out?
3: You living here. The landlady says we're using too much water.
2: We've been looking for an apartment, but it's hard taking the baby out in winter.
3: I'm not babysitting, if that's what you're hinting.
2: No. You made that very clear when we moved here, Mom.
3: Surely you can find some other place to live.
2: Alan's mom said we can stay there. Wheaton is just a lot farther for him to drive to work.
0: We stayed with Alan's mom, who babysat our son until we found a little house near a Bible-teaching church. Our second son was born, and we delighted in teaching them about the Lord as they grew. I kept praying for Mom, whose drinking increased. She developed cancer, and then my stepfather became ill. After doctors performed exploratory surgery, I asked our pastor to visit Pete.
2: Hello, Pete.
4: Hi, Donna. Thanks for coming to see me.
2: Did my pastor visit you?
4: Yes. Yeah, he told me all about Jesus and prayed with me.
2: Good.
4: I told him the way you and Alan are living is the right way.
2: We've been praying for you, Pete.
4: Well, I prayed for myself too, Donna. I asked Jesus to forgive my sins and come into my life.
2: Really? Praise God. The Lord made a big difference in my life.
4: I could tell. You know, I'm going to quit drinking and start going to church.
2: Maybe you can get Mom to go, too.
4: Now, don't worry. I'll see that she goes, too.
0: Sure enough, Pete went to church and took Mom. But she didn't quit drinking, so I kept praying. I developed some medical problems and wondered if I would be around to raise our sons. But God brought me through. Our sons professed faith in Christ at an early age. When Pete retired, he and Mom moved to California to live with Mom's sister.
2: Hello?
5: Donna?
2: Yes? Mom? What's wrong?
5: It's Pete. He's dead.
2: Mom? What happened?
6: This is your aunt. She can't talk right now, Donna.
2: What happened, Aunt Eva?
6: He was walking home from work, and two guys who were drag racing hit him. With so much force, it knocked him 40 feet.
2: Oh, no.
6: He was a good man, Donna. He took good care of your mother. Went to church all the time.
2: He's with the Lord now.
6: Will you come out for the funeral?
2: I'll talk with Alan. I just had surgery, so I have to check with my doctor.
0: Mom had a heart attack right after Pete's death. But my doctor and Mom agreed that I shouldn't travel so soon after surgery. We made a trip later when Mom was living with her sister, who was a widow. Mom was drinking more than ever. I could see that my aunt was not in good health either.
7: I'm glad you're here, Donna.
2: It's good to see both of you, but sad to see how much Mom is drinking.
7: You can't make her stop. She has to want to stop.
2: I pray for her so much.
7: I tried to get her to go to church, but she won't.
2: Thank you for looking after her, Aunt Eva.
7: My mind isn't as sharp anymore.
2: Oh, I think you're fine.
7: No, I can tell. I know that you will take care of your mom.
8: But what will happen to me? My husband is gone, and I have no children.
2: I don't know what I can do, but I'll pray for you. And I won't leave you with no one to care for you.
8: Thank you, Donna.
2: You were good to me when I was a child, Aunt Eva. The Lord won't forget your kindness, and neither will I.
0: When I returned home, I heard about a retirement community being built very close to our home. So I called my aunt and asked if she'd be willing to sell her house and move near us, and she agreed. I watched and felt assurance it was the right thing to do as the retirement village took shape.
2: Hello.
9: Hi, Donna. I've got bad news.
2: What, Mom?
9: My cancer came back.
2: Oh, dear. Well, the retirement village here is almost finished.
9: Never mind that. We sold the house, and I put your aunt in a nursing home out here. I'm coming to live with you.
2: But I promised her she could live here so I could look after her.
9: Too late for that.
2: Mom, this isn't right. I made a promise.
9: The cancer is in my liver, Donna. I need your help, and that's what you should care about.
0: How could I do for my mother what she had never done for me? God's word and His love for me made it possible. I let her come, and we started radiation therapy at a nearby hospital. After many months of going to California to settle things, Alan helped me arrange to move them into the retirement village nearby, and we brought my aunt too. Mom fought me all the way, but I finally told her to do it my way or she was on her own. So they shared an apartment, and Mom continued to drink.
2: Hello.
9: You think you're so smart. Always going to church with the kids. Well, it doesn't work. You'll find out. Look at me. Grandma always took me to church. Look how I turned out.
2: I don't know what happened with you, Mom. But I'm only trying to do what's right before the Lord, and I'll do so until I die. Like Grandma.
9: Doesn't work.
2: Your relationship wasn't real, Mom. Mine is. Grandma has no reason to stand in shame before the Lord. What will you say when you stand before the Lord?
0: That was the first time I confronted my mother, and she hung up on me. For the next 10 years, I looked after my mom and aunt, taking them to the hospital more times than I can remember. My dad had 3 heart attacks during that time. After the first 2, he stayed with us to recuperate. But after the 3rd heart attack, he developed a blood clot, and they had to amputate his leg.
4: I think my time is up, Donna.
2: That's up to the Lord, Dad. He's brought you through some bad times.
4: Yeah, but this time is different, Donna. I won't be coming to stay with you this time.
2: We loved having you.
4: But I don't want to be a burden. I'm ready to go home to be with the Lord.
2: I wish Mom was ready.
4: How is she?
2: The same. I'm trying to get her in a women's Bible study.
4: Keep praying for her.
0: My father died, and then my aunt. Mom finally joined the women's Bible study, but no obvious changes were made. Then she had a brain aneurysm and had surgery. A few days later, she suffered a seizure, and I was summoned to the hospital.
2: You're getting what you deserve. Maybe I should just leave you like you did Dad and Aunt Eva. Maybe I should not be there for you like you weren't for me. How can I have these thoughts? Lord, please help me. Hi, Mom.
10: Donna, I told God 50 years ago I wouldn't deal with your dad's seizures. He sure is showing me now, isn't he?
2: That was a long time ago, Mom. God will forgive you, and you can get on living for the Lord. He forgave the Apostle Paul when he persecuted the early church.
10: But Paul didn't know he was doing wrong. I did. But I did it anyway. I was selfish.
0: Mom recovered, but later tripped on a curb and broke her face in 5 places. She had to eat through a straw, but she still didn't ask God's forgiveness. Then she suffered a massive stroke and had to go into health care. A clear mind trapped in a paralyzed body. Time to think and think and think. Some days when I went to visit her, she treated me terribly, and I had to pray hard.
2: Grieve not the Holy Spirit of God, whereby ye are sealed unto the day of redemption. Let all bitterness and wrath and anger and clamor and evil speaking be put away from you with all malice. And be ye kind one to another, tender-hearted, forgiving one another, even as God for Christ's sake hath forgiven you.
10: Donna, can you ever forgive me for not being a good mother to you?
2: Mom, it was forgiven long ago.
10: I've been telling the aides to let Jesus guide their lives and not do as I did.
0: At last, she had come to the Lord. For the next few years until she died, God gave Mom a ministry, talking about Jesus to aides in the nursing home. She was a new person in Christ. I am now 72 and wonder how I got through those years, but the answer is Jesus. We are blessed with 2 sons and 4 grandchildren who have professed faith in Jesus. Our God answers prayer in His own time and in His own way. You can trust Him.
11: Listening friend, the Bible says in 1 John chapter 5, verses 11 and 12, "And this is the record, that God hath given to us eternal life, and this life is in His Son. He that hath the Son hath life, and he that hath not the Son of God hath not life." Do you have the Son of God living in you? 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So, until next time, unless our Lord returns before then, I'm Timothy Gregory reminding you that the doors to Pacific Garden Mission are open night and day. 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
12: Singing with thankfulness in your hearts to God. That's Colossians 3, verse 16. And that's exactly what Songs for Sunday is all about. Hi, I'm John Gager, and each Sunday morning from 6 to 9 Central, we gather to sing hymns, hear devotional thoughts, read scripture, pray, and enjoy worship music that honors the Lord and prepares our hearts for church. Because as Psalm 150 says, let everything that has breath praise the Lord. This is KHCB, helping you draw closer to God.
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14: This message today is for Christians. It's not for everybody. But if you are in Jesus Christ, it is for you. If that describes you, I want to call you today to love the Lord your God with all your heart and with all your soul and with all your strength.
15: Welcome to Open the Bible Weekend with Pastor Colin Smith. And Colin, I've got so many questions that come out of that right there. But first one, for non-Christians, they had to turn the radio off today? I mean, what's up?
16: Oh, absolutely not. But here's the issue. We're talking about loving God with all of your heart. It's very easy to just blandly say, oh, yes, that's what we've all got to do. Oh, yes, yeah, we should love God. How in the world are you going to do that?
15: That's question number two. I'm like, so there you go. There. All right.
16: Here's the reality, that loving God is a response to His grace in our lives. It's not some massive effort that you just have to work up from the inside and say, oh, I've got to do my duty to love God. That's not Christianity. And you know what? If you have thought that that's what Christianity is, don't turn off the radio, but stay with this program because you're going to get to the heart of what the gospel is, that it's God's grace in your life that produces a love for Jesus Christ because of His great love for you that comes first. That's the heart of the message today. And that gets us out of some massive effort to do what isn't really in us and gets us into the world of grace where we're responding to what God in Christ has done for us.
15: Well, we are in Deuteronomy chapter 6. So whether you're a believer or not, I hope that you'll join us there as we continue a message called Love God with All Your Heart. Here is Pastor Colin.
14: Now, God's name is of great importance, especially as we are living increasingly in a pluralistic culture. Because pluralism wants a nameless God. And our culture is very fast moving from a consensus that there is one God who has revealed Himself in the Old and New Testament scriptures, the Judeo-Christian view of God. Our culture is moving very fast from that consensus to a new consensus that, not that there's one God, but that everything is one. Our culture is moving fast from monotheism to monism. Monotheism is the conviction that there is one God, as is stated here in verse 4 of Deuteronomy in chapter 4. That's monotheism. Monism is the conviction that ultimately everything is one. What do you have to get rid of to get from the word monotheism to the word monism? You have to take out what? Theos. You have to take out God. And that is why in our culture, religion will always be popular, but the name of God will always be offensive. That's why the name of Jesus Christ is always offensive. That's why the name of Yahweh will be increasingly offensive. Because religion, so long as it is undefined and vague, so long as it is nameless, becomes a sort of vague human search in which we're all trying to search after something which is ultimately one and we don't even know what it is. And into that breaks the Creator of the heaven and the earth, and He says, I am who I am. Friends, that's why it's so important for us in the church to understand this. Our distinctive witness is not that we are people of faith, nor is it that we're somehow trying to hold the banner for religious values. That's too vague a language. Our witness is tied to the Lord's name. It is that we love Yahweh, and there is no one like Him. Our witness is tied to the name of Jesus Christ, whom He sent, by whom He is known, and in whom He has reconciled us to Himself. We love Him, and our loyalty is to Him before any other. And so all that's right here in Deuteronomy chapter 4 and verse 4. So we've thought about the people, and we've tried to grasp a little more about the unique and glorious Lord. Let's now thirdly look at this love that His own people are to have for Him. Verse 5. Love Yahweh, your God, with all your heart and with all your soul and with all your strength. You who know him, you who are being redeemed by him, you to whom his promises are given, love him with all your heart. That's the first thing. Love him with all your affection. Don't ever, as you go on as a Christian, slide into thinking of your salvation as some kind of business transaction in which Jesus does certain things and they were all such a long time ago and now you've done certain things and now it's all just a done deal, like it could be a handshake and move on from there. Listen, Christ redeemed you. Christ shed his blood for you. Christ did this because he loves you. And the relationship into which he brings you is one in which you know him and come increasingly to love him. And heart is affection, but it is more than affection. Never less, but always more. In the Hebrew language, heart includes the mind, it includes the will, it includes the desire, it includes the intent, it includes the motive. So your thinking, your feeling, your desiring, all of these things for the Hebrews are done in your heart. And we tend to think of the head and the heart as two different compartments or departments that find difficulty in communicating with each other. You know, well, am I going to go with my head or am I going to go with my heart? As if these two were divorced from each other. But for the Hebrews, the head is in the heart. And it's very interesting when our Lord Jesus quotes from Deuteronomy. You find this in Mark's Gospel, chapter 12. He adds the word mind, which is so helpful for us because we don't think that the mind is in the heart. But for the Hebrews, the mind is in the heart. Love God with all your heart, therefore, means love him with everything that is within you. Bless the Lord, O my soul, and all that is within me, bless his holy name. Then Moses says, love Yahweh your God with all your soul. Now, this word soul could be translated life. And so it gives to us this spectrum of meaning. Love the Lord with all your energy. Love the Lord with all your talent. Love the Lord with all your ability. Love the Lord with all your years. Love the Lord with all your life. Make commitments that will deploy what God has given you in a way that shows you love him. See, people see that you love your family. People see that you love your work. People see that you love your sports. What are you doing that would make people see that you love the Lord? Love him with all your life. Don't let the years slip away. Don't let your talents lie dormant and wasted. And then he says, love Yahweh, your God, with all your strength. Now, this word, in many ways, is the most fascinating of all. The literal translation of the word that's rendered here, strength, literally translated is muchness, which isn't really a word, I know, but think about it with me. Love the Lord your God, literal translation, with all your muchness. Now, it's speaking then of your substance, your possessions, all that God has given to you in this life. Now, do you remember an occasion in the New Testament where Jesus spoke with a man who had great muchness? And he had lived a moral life, and he had felt that he had kept all of the commandments indeed. No murders, he never committed a murder, nor adultery, no stealing. He cared for his father and his mother. This man thought that he had kept the law, but Jesus brings him to see he had completely missed the point. And you remember the story, the whole point of the law is this: you are to love God with your heart, your soul, your mind, and your strength, and your neighbor as yourself. So Jesus challenges this man to love God and to love his neighbor with his muchness. And Jesus says, here's what you can do. You go, and you sell everything that you have and give to the poor, and then you come, and you follow me. You see, he was saying to this man, now you are living a model life. And you think that that fulfills all the commandments. You've completely missed the point. You love your muchness much more than you love God. Your muchness is actually the idol of your life. And until you get rid of that muchness, it will hold you back from devoting yourself wholly to the pursuit of loving God. So here's what you can do. Love God with your muchness. And when Jesus said that, remember what happened? What happens so often with people who really want to keep the Lord Jesus Christ at a distance? He walks away and he goes away sorrowful.
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14: Let me ask you this question. It's come as a fresh challenge to my own heart. What are you doing with your muchness? Because the way you use your muchness is a reflection of what you love. See, heart and soul, but not muchness. What do you think of a man who says to his wife, I love you, but is so stingy he never really splashes out and spends any money on her? You say that man doesn't really love, he's selfish. He's selfish. Doesn't really know what love is. He thinks it's just words and feelings and activities. Here's the question I want to challenge you with. What proportion of your muchness would you think would represent the depth of your love for God? What proportion of your muchness this year being released? It'll go on your tax form at the end of the year, and there'll be a proportion of my muchness that has been given distinctively for that which advances the cause of the name of Jesus Christ. I love that name. I'm asking the question, what is that? Is it 10%? What is it? What proportion of your muchness do you think would be a suitable expression this year of your love for Jesus Christ? Jesus said, where your treasure is, there your heart will be also. So love God with all your heart, and love God with all your soul, and love God with all your muchness. Now, here's the very last thing. How are you doing? How are you doing as a Christian with this whole business of what it means to really love the Lord? He's chosen you. He's redeemed you. He's vested his promises in you. And he calls you to love him with all your heart and with all your soul and with all your muchness. How are you doing? Because this question really shoots all the way through the Bible, doesn't it? Remember after the resurrection, how the Lord Jesus meets with Peter and after breakfast, looks him in the eye and says, Simon Peter,
16: do you really love me? And he asked Peter three times, and Peter said, Lord, you know that I love you. I've tried this week to picture the risen Christ looking deep into this soul and asking that question, Colin, do you really love me? I ask you to try and picture that right now. The Lord Jesus Christ looking deep into your inner life and saying your name and asking this question, do you really, really love me? And there he is, the exalted Lord. He's saying to you, I chose you, I have redeemed you, I have gone to the cross for you, my body was broken for you, my blood was shed for you, I have awakened you, I have regenerated you, I have breathed new life into you, faith and repentance, I gave them to you, I've made a covenant with you, I watch over you, before a word is on your tongue, I know it completely, I have loved you with an everlasting love, and I have said to you, I will never leave you, I will never forsake you. Do you really love me? And you know what I've concluded? That I would be saying with Peter, Lord Jesus, you know that I love you. And I would be feeling so ashamed that my love for him is so small. Don't you feel that yourself? When you look at the immensity of all that he's done for you, I believe it was R.C. Sproul who read the words that we've been looking at today. Love the Lord your God with all your heart, and with all your soul, and with all your strength. And Sproul read these words and he said, I haven't done that for 5 minutes. With all your heart, all your soul, with all your strength, I haven't done that for 5 minutes. And look at his love for me. And look at this love for him. And I see that I need a savior. That's what I see. And not only a savior who will forgive my many sins, my many shortcomings, the many manifestations of self-centeredness in my life, the many evidences of coldness of heart, not only a savior who will forgive these things, but a savior who is able to constantly, progressively, and increasingly bring me into a greater love for God. For though this love for God in my heart is so small compared to what one day it will be, I would say, as you would say, I'm sure from your heart today, and yet I want to love you, Lord. Oh, light a flame within my heart that I may love you more and more until I see you as thou art. Light that flame within me, Lord. Fan it. May the little love that you have already planted in this heart grow, and may it increase. May it be with more of my heart and with more of my soul and with more of my muchness. You say, how can I love more? We love him because he first loved us. That's the principle. So when I see more of his love for me, my love for him will be increased. That's one of the great reasons why we gather together for worship every week, because we need to see more of his love for us. And as we see more of this amazing love of God for you in Jesus Christ, that fans the flames of our love for him. Let me end with this story that struck me as I read it this week. Bishop Ryle tells the story of an Englishman who was traveling here in the States, and he met up with an Indian who was very enthusiastic in talking about Jesus Christ. And the Englishman was somewhat reserved, as they tend to be, you understand. And he said to the Indian after some time, well, now, you know, you are always talking about Jesus Christ. Why is it that you're making such a big deal of him? And the Indian didn't say anything, but he knelt down and he pulled together some leaves and some twigs and some moss. He picked up a live worm and he put the worm in the middle of the circle. Then he lit the leaves. The flames began to burn. And the worm began to move one way and then another way and then another way. Of course, every way the worm moved, it was merely getting nearer to the flame. Till after a few moments, the worm curled itself up, preparing to die. And the Indian reached his hand into the center of the circle, pulled out the worm, and placed the worm over his heart. And he said to the Englishman, "I was this worm. Helpless, hopeless, and on the brink of an eternal fire. And Jesus Christ has saved me and brought me into the knowledge of his love. And that is why I make much of him."
15: That is a powerful story of the Indian and the worm, isn't it? And how many of us can identify with that worm? You know, when we realize that we were helpless and hopeless, but Jesus reaches out his hand and rescues us. What a thing for us to be thinking about and to be grateful for as we wrap up this broadcast. But that's only true if you know Jesus. Maybe as you've been listening, you realize that you don't know him. At least not like Pastor Colin's been talking about, but you'd like to. Or you'd like to talk with someone, pray with someone about that. I hope you'll contact us here at Open the Bible. You can reach us toll-free at 1-877-OPEN-365. That's 1-877-673-6365. 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And Colin, who is this book for?
16: Well, this is for everybody who wants to have hope. And I think that's absolutely every person. We all need hope. And if you would like to have hope drip fed into your life for 30 days, then Grow in Hope is a devotional that will do just that. It's full of the promises of God. It shows that hope comes from God. It comes to us through the Lord Jesus Christ, and it comes to us by his marvelous grace. So 30 days of hope, I think that's something that everyone can use, and I hope it's going to be a blessing to everyone who reads it.
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17: Just as David sought and found this undeserving man, so God sought and found us. David said, "Where is he?" And he sent people to find him, verse 5, and they found him just as God found you and God found me. He pursued us. He, in the words of a poet, set the hounds of heaven against us. You remember their bark? Remember they were new and they were nipping at your heels? Remember when you thought you could outrun him or outfox him? No one said, Mephibosheth, clean yourself up. Take a shower. You're getting ready to go before the king. Come now. Just as you are. Come on, Mephibosheth. So with gentleness, they take him to the chariot. He's never in his life been in a chariot. There's a wonderful story of how they rescued the Jews over in Israel. The Jews had come from Africa, and they had never seen any place but where they were living. And to preserve their lives, Israel flew planes in and picked up these dear people, these Africans. And they put them on the plane for the first time in their life. They're sitting on the plane. They take off. Can you imagine? Whoa! And then they land them in Israel. Free. 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
19: Jesus, the eternal God. This is Ken Ham, heading up the ministry that built a full-size Noah's Ark. Many people believe Jesus came into being as the babe in a manger, but Scripture tells us that Jesus is the eternal God and our Creator. He's always existed from eternity past and will always exist into eternity future. When we teach the Old Testament, we need to show that the whole Bible is about God's plan of redemption. It's all about Jesus. The gospel and the person of Jesus are found all through the Bible, from Genesis to Revelation. Jesus isn't just the babe in the manger we celebrate at Christmas. Jesus is the eternal God who stepped into history as the God-man to die on the cross and be raised again.
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21: Looking for ways to practically understand and apply Scripture to your daily life? Well, in the Old Testament, the scribes were given this task, and they were very judicious, very cautious about making sure that they had made a copy. This is the only way you could make a copy, was to sit down by hand and make those copies, and no manuscript or document was ever copied with more care than the Bible. They counted letters, they counted lines, they had checking and cross-checking. So this is what went on in the scribal class that was professionally employed to make these copies. And again, if this were a product of sitting around and just playing the telephone game and changing this, you would see a lot of changes in the text to work to try and harmonize things, say between Samuel and Kings, or even the prophets that we have in the Old Testament, but we don't see that. Hey, I'm Pastor Mike Fabares, and that's exactly what we'll do every morning on Focal Point. 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
22: It's 87 and clear. Wind is from the south at 10 to 15 miles per hour. Tonight, clear with a low in the low 80s. Then tomorrow, clear with a high in the upper 90s. Tomorrow night, partly cloudy with a low in the low 80s. It's 87 and clear.

0: 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Or like many Christians, do you carry a measure of guilt? Today on Insight for Living, Chuck Swindoll urges us to abandon the religious rituals that often stifle our motivation and begin fostering natural conversations with God. Two Bible passages will inform our way forward, Matthew chapter 6 and Philippians chapter 4. So are you ready to exchange dread for an ongoing dialogue with a loving Father? 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
1: The Pharisees, the Sadducees, the scribes, they really believed in prayer. You see, as they began to get increasingly more intense about prayer and about piety, they began to stack the list of things on you. That if you really plan to get serious about prayer, these are the expectations God has of you. And as a result, the intensity led to an enormity of guilt. Historians tell us that prayer degenerated because of five particular things in the first century. Number one, because of formalism. It became standardized. It became institutionalized. Prayer was no longer spontaneous. It was now formal. By the time the Pharisees got through with the package, it became ritualistic. You know that you prayed three times every day if you were pious, 9 in the morning, noon, and 3 in the afternoon, every day. Prayers became formal, ritualistic. They became long, filled with verbiage. Fourth, it became repetitious. Single words repeated over and over and over and over and over again. When Jesus stepped on the scene to do his ministry, that's what he found in the religious world, and that's what was expected of the believers. You're pious, you do it, this, regularly, 3 times a day, no matter where you are, which led, fifth, to pride. Formalism, ritualism, long verbiage, repetition, and pride. So that whoever didn't do this, they began to think, oh, what's the matter with him? Especially in the synagogue, at the steps of the synagogue, on street corners. Can you imagine coming to a street corner, 3 o'clock in the afternoon? Oh, almighty, omnipotent, eternal, heavenly. And a guy would go, wow, good night. Kind of bow, you know. And the guy doing it began to think, wow. Now they'll know what piety is about. Can you imagine the Son of God who stepped on the scene and saw that? Who had written the record differently? Can you imagine how he ruffled their feathers? I mean, but he talked about real, real prayer, and they had set all of these rules up one way, and he came and said, that's not it. Now, why am I going to all of this trouble? Because they didn't have any satisfaction either. They didn't have any relief in their anxiety either. They had guilt put on them because they were being asked several times, why aren't you in the synagogue? Why aren't you doing that 3 times a day? Why don't you use the right words? Why don't you use the prayer when you use that new furniture? Why don't you say your prayer before and after your meal? Where's your prayer life? How much are you praying? Why don't you do it like we tell you to do it? And along came Jesus, who went up on a mountain, gathered around him a band of people, verse 5, chapter 6 of Matthew, and said, when you pray, watch out for 3 things. One is hypocrisy, that's verse 5. One is meaningless repetition, that's verse 7. And one is pride, or a wrong relationship with others, as verses 14 and 15. Let me spend a few minutes on each one, okay? Verse 5, when you pray, You are not to be as the hypocrites. Wow. The old Greek word means one behind a mask. Don't be this kind of prayer. Don't be one who is a 9, noon, and 3, look how righteous I am, God, prayer person. Don't do that. For they love to stand and pray in the synagogues and on the street corners in order to be seen by men. Truly, and boy, are these words pointed, I say to you, they have their reward in full. Meaning what? Meaning at that moment, whoever says, wow, that's the full reward. Whoever goes, man, or maybe in those days, shalom, whatever they said when they were, you know, busted up over something. That at that moment is their complete reward. I'll tell you, Jesus took on a hypocrisy harder than I think any sin. Look at the first part of this chapter. Beware of practicing your righteousness before men to be noticed by them. Otherwise, you have no reward with your Father who is in heaven. Whatever you do in order to be seen, that moment that it is done is the full reward. See the next verse? When therefore you give alms, do not sound a trumpet before you, as the hypocrites do in the synagogue. 50 shekels. And, you know, kind of throwing it in. Bang. So, wow, look at that. That's the full reward right then. That empty sound of the shekel, you got it. So when he comes to prayer, he says, all right, gentlemen, no more of this public display stuff. Verse 6, when you do pray, this is what I believe. Go into your room. It's an inner room. It's not a glass room along the freeway, okay? It's an inner room. And when you have shut your door, pray to your Father who is in secret, and your Father who is in secret will repay you. Now that works. You know what it's saying to us? It's saying, nobody. Nobody but God needs to know about your prayer life. You don't have to display it. You don't want to brag about it. You don't want to drop little subtle hints. You go into your closet, and it's a private thing, and while you're there, you talk to him. Now, does that mean there are never public prayers? Wait a minute. In the Bible, there are public prayers, so there have to be times of public prayer. I mean, it's appropriate. But the way we go about it is extremely important. What we teach our children about prayer is very, very important. Now, that's the next part of this whole story. It says in verse 7, when you pray, now this is going to hurt. It hurts me to read it and to apply it. Do not use meaningless repetition as the Gentiles do. I thought of 1 Kings 18. Oh, Baal, hear us. Oh, Baal, hear us. Oh, Baal, hear us. Oh, Baal, hear us. They said it half a day. You read it. I thought about Acts 19, verse 34, where for 2 hours they chanted, great is Diana of the Ephesians. Great is Diana of the Ephesians. Great is Diana of the Ephesians. I'm sick of it already. They did it for 2 hours, over and over and over and over and over. And the Pharisees picked that up. Jesus, Jesus, Jesus, God, God, God, God, God, God, God, on and on and on. And you're kind of under a hypnotic spell. And you better know the words. You think that wouldn't blow away a guy from Galilee who happens into the Jewish synagogue in Judea one Saturday morning and discovers he hadn't been doing it right? You know what Jesus says? Don't use meaningless repetition as the Gentiles do. They suppose they will be heard for their many words. Give up the cliches. Give up the samey same stuff that you've been throwing heavenward throughout your Christian life. Let's do that as a project. I love the story of Dwight L. Moody, who was getting one benefit after another from God, who had having one answer to prayer after another, and he led in prayer one day and he said simply, God, stop! Isn't that beautiful? How'd you like to be in a prayer meeting, Dwight L. Moody? Let's pray. God, stop. Amen. I had a fellow see me after the morning, first morning service.

Fact is, he does know how to do it, but we got to get to him so he gets his act together, you know? I love the story Howard Hendricks tells about the brand new Christian in Dallas who just came to know Christ the previous week, and he winds up in a prayer meeting where they pray in a circle in this particular church. And this guy hasn't been a Christian long, but he can count to four, and he's number four from the guy that starts. And he's never done it in public before. And he's brand new, you know? I mean, he doesn't know what to do. And so it comes to his turn. Somebody nudges him. He says, oh, hi, God. Hi. This is Sam. Sam, you met me the other day. I was at Elm and Maine. Hendricks says, I thought he was going to give God his zip code. 38567, in case you want it. I love that story. And he just tells God about it. It is fabulous. Christians, we have moments of power. Moment by moment power. I refuse to use this pulpit as a tool of guilt to come down on people that don't go to a service where they happen to meet for prayer. If that particular service is the best time for you to have the time in prayer, great. But meet and pray and forget who is there and who isn't there. There are literally hundreds of prayer services. I don't know where service came from either. That's not in the Bible. It's another one we can chalk up for cliche. Where'd we get these titles? Meaningless repetition of words. Oh, we pray as a regular habit of our life. I believe with all my heart in corporate prayer. I believe with all my heart in individual prayer. I do not believe in repetitious words because Jesus didn't. I have to go with him. Meaningless repetition, it doesn't work. When my child has a hurt, my child doesn't have to precede the word daddy with great, loving, faithful, kind, preacher, daddy. All he needs to do is say, Dad, I really need to talk to you. I want to tell you something. I did that this week. I did that very thing. Lord, I want to talk to you. In fact, yesterday morning, from about I didn't time it, 9:30, almost 9 o'clock, about 9:30, 9:45 in the morning, I was out back, I was washing off the deck, and I said, Lord, God, I want to talk to you. You ticked me off. Something happened. I don't know why you let that happen, and it ticks me off. You know, I did not turn into a black crisp. He didn't do that to me. He knows I love him. He just knows I don't understand him. And I nailed him on it. I said, Lord, what is this? And I don't understand you on this. Tell me what it is. Oh, too familiar. No, it hasn't been familiar enough in my life. I haven't come to terms with him on it. Been doing a lot of stuff because it's sort of expected of me as a whatever it is, it is expected. I'm tired of that stuff. I'm tired of your having to feel that it can't be a normal outflow of an experience. Cynthia came in from a meeting she had about, I guess it was 12:30, 12:45, and I just looked at her and tears hanging at the bottom of my eyelids. And I said, every 5 minutes or so, I just had the neatest time. She hadn't heard me say that for months, for years, to be honest. I said, it's been fantastic. And we were working through a thing that was very, very, very, very difficult. I can't use enough of those varies. And lifted the anxiety. The anxiety was gone. It was magnificent. The anxiety was replaced with his peace. It was beautiful. And you know what I suddenly thought of? You. I thought, I got to share that. That is it. That is what he meant by those meaningless, repetitious things where we link prayer with a place or prayer with words or prayer with style or the

0: The way the greats do it, whoever the greats are, none of them are satisfied. So why do you want to model the greats? You know, they didn't like it either. And so he says, when you pray, adore me. Father, hallowed be your name. There's a new way to start. We've come so full circle and bought the package and left out the nugget that we don't even use the very words you told us to use. Hallowed. Praise be your name. You are so marvelous. You see this mess I'm in. I made it. I don't know how to handle it. You know what to do. Start. You know what happens there? A transfer happens. A transfer of load from my shoulders to his. And the third negative down at the bottom here in 14 and 15 is don't harbor anything against anybody else. Now, prayer won't do for you what it ought to do if you're going to God and you got a lot of stuff against a brother. In fact, you got to read chapter 5, verses 23 and 24 for yourself to see that. It says, if you got something against your brother, leave your gift, go and make it right, then come back and finish up your prayer. Now, if you can't reach a brother or sister and you can't make it right at that time, then you got to tell God about it. And he will never, ever tell on you. You can tell him every dirty thing that's in your mind, and he can handle it. Years and years ago, Donald Barnhouse said a heretical thing from the pulpit. He made three words as the beginning of a sermon. Prayer changes nothing. Why, every older lady in the church just dropped her knitting all over the floor. Man, it was the most unbelievable thing you'd ever heard. Now, you and I know what he meant by that. God changes things. But, you know, at the risk of questioning Barnhouse, his ghost will come back and haunt me tonight probably, but at the risk of questioning that, I think prayer does change something. Prayer changes me. I'm different. I don't think God is ever informed when I pray. It says several times he knows what my needs are. God never does respond. Good night, Chuck, I didn't know that. Man, I'm glad you told me. That is brand new information. Good night. And God never goes, oh, don't tell me that, man. It'll shock all these angels around here. He knows all about that. But it does say that I'm to tell him everything. And in the therapy of telling him everything, I change. I change. I don't harbor it because I've dumped it. I don't meditate on it and feel resentful because it's his now. You get the picture? I turn the whole thing around like a mirror, and that battle hits me, and I just kind of, you know, I shine that mirror up there, and it comes right off, and there he takes it. That's the ideal way to do it. That's what it is by, I suppose, by praying without ceasing. Soon as it hits, it's yours. Soon as it comes, right up there, or right in there. How come he's always up there? Just happen to think about that. He is our ever-present help in time of need. He who dwells in the secret place of the Most High shall abide under the shadow, wings of the Almighty. Right now, permanently. Oh, that's Christianity. Not the stuff that's been dumped on us by religion, but the real contact with God, where the anxiety level just stays at a calm because he handles it. Three times he says in the last part of the chapter, don't be anxious. Verse 25, don't be anxious. 28, are you anxious about clothing? 31, don't be anxious. 34, don't be anxious about tomorrow. That is such good counsel. God won't ignore you. God won't rip you off. God won't slap your hand. God won't do bad things because you say bad things to him. You're his child. You're his kid. He's waiting for you to come to him. even says what good father would give bad things in the next chapter, implying your father will never give you bad things. But I've been ripped off by a lot of people laying guilt on me and on us about this beautiful therapy of prayer. And it has turned into a legalistic series of demands, which has just increased my anxiety. Praises be. He broke through. He says, I know what you need. I love what Ben said yesterday. When I was a kid, I never worried about parents paying the bills. Isn't that amazing? Never have I had our kids while young say, Dad, how you coming on the water bill? Never once. He knows. He'd take care of that. You know what I cared about? I cared that my football wouldn't hold air. I cared that I had a flat on my bike. I cared that the kid in my paper route beat me up when I went around that third corner and he threw rocks at me. And I cared about that. And I didn't know what to do about it. And I had a daddy that said, hey, here's the way you can do that. Here's the way we can handle it. And it worked. It worked. And I've got a dad like that. I need him. Even though I'm an adult, I've got a daddy who said, come on, Chuck, lay that on me. I love you. Talk to me. And in doing that, at least for this week, I'm not anxious. Tell God all that's in your heart. As one unloads one's heart, its pleasures and its pains, to a dear friend. Tell him your troubles so he can comfort you. Tell him your joys. Give you perspective. Tell him your longings. He may purify him. Tell him your dislikes. He'll help you conquer them. Tell him your temptations. He'll shield you from them. Okay. Let's pray. Lord, we are really tired of the game and the guilt trip and the sham and the mumbo jumbo and the long churchy religious stuff that all our lives has kept us from one of the most beautiful experiences in praise that mankind can ever enter into. I long to have us know this familiarity with you. This freedom from formalism, this sense of institutionalizing the truth from your book, which really becomes an exercise in futility. Thank you for helping me today say some things that I didn't quite know how to say. I pray you'd guard them from misunderstanding or offense. You'd give real help to us. Thank you for the week which made today possible. And I say it in the name of your Son who gives me the right kind of standing before you. Amen.
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God's Word meets us right where we are, steady, true, and full of hope. This is KHCB's Verse of the Week from Colossians 3, verses 1 and 2. Therefore, if you have been raised up with Christ, keep seeking the things above, where Christ is, seated at the right hand of God. Set your mind on the things above, not on the things that are on earth.

Within the covers of the Bible are the answers for all the problems men face. 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

0: So, what are you most looking forward to about heaven? If I could do it all over again. Christian leaders share the most important lessons of their lives. Tim Keller is a pastor, theologian, and Christian apologist. His thoughts about heaven?
1: Heaven is a world of love. That's Jonathan Edwards' famous sermon. And when your teenagers would say, I'm going out with my friends, and I would say, where to? And they say, well, we don't know, out. You know why they said that? They said it because they didn't care where they were going as long as they were with these friends. And if you know how important love is, it is so much more important than what you do. It's who you do it with is much more important than what you're doing. So if heaven is a world of love, perfect love, absolute, and there's nothing more delightful than to feel loved and to be giving love and to having it be answered, I can't imagine I would want to do things when I got there. I know there will be things to be done somehow. I can't imagine what heaven's like. It's just beyond my ability. But I do know it's a matter of love, so I don't think I would formulate it as when I get to heaven, there's something I want to do.
0: So how does Keller envision the sense of being in heaven?
1: Your love relationship with a triune God and with everyone around you will be perfect. So if you think about the moments in your life, the two or three moments in which you felt the most loved and the most delighted and the most blissful and the most over the top, and then you multiply that by 3 billion, then I'm starting to figure out, okay, this must be like what heaven is like. The idea of going to see somebody, having a conversation, asking 3 questions, that just seems trite. I think heaven's going to be way better than that somehow.
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0: We're reminded in James 4:8 to draw near to God, and He will draw near to you. That word will, that's a promise. Not a maybe, it's a promise. He will draw near to you. 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And like James said, He will draw near to you.
1: It's 84 and partly cloudy. Wind is from the south at 5 to 10 miles per hour. Tonight, partly cloudy with a low in the low 80s. Then tomorrow, clear with a high in the upper 90s. Tomorrow night, partly cloudy with a low in the low 80s. It's 84 and partly cloudy.

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1: You reap what you sow, whether for good or evil. I'm Bill Glover, and I learned that the hard way. Dad left when I was 3, and we lived in poverty. Till I was 14, we rented a house owned by a church, and a woman in the congregation taught me and my sister Bible lessons. Her efforts would someday bear fruit for good. But then we moved, and new friends lured me into drinking and doing drugs. Soon I was dealing drugs because the money was good. But I didn't count on the consequences, like being robbed at gunpoint, always looking over my shoulder and fearing a police raid. I hated my life, but I didn't know how to escape, so I began visiting a nearby church building at night. I climbed the stairs to the steeple where I cried out to God asking forgiveness. One night I heard a Christian program on the radio that really convicted me. The next day I called the church's pastor and he led me in a prayer of repentance. I flushed my drugs, found a church home, and began reading the Bible. I was making plans to go to Bible college when the police arrested me one day on charges pending for my drug days. The 4 months in jail awaiting trial were horrible, but God protected me. My pastor visited several times. My sentence was 4 months in a halfway house, a $4,000 fine, and 4 years of probation. I reaped what I had sown. I returned to the old neighborhood to thank the woman who taught me the Bible years before, and I repaid my old debts. I went to Bible college. God has given me a wonderful Christian wife and 3 children, and today I'm a youth pastor and elementary school teacher. If the Son, therefore, shall make you free, you shall be free indeed.
0: If you would like to be free from the weight of sin by receiving Jesus Christ as Lord and Savior, or maybe you have questions about it, call 1-888-NEED-HIM right now. 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
1: Where did the faith component come in?
2: Well, the faith came in later, you know? So he was really kind, and that bothered me. Like, why is this guy so nice, you know, so kind?
3: Did he do that to other boys as well, or just you?
2: Just me. No. And, you know, he would give us enough food to feed about five kids, but also we would always go in a group. So that is how he would always feed us. So for me, faith wasn't something that I wanted to hear about because my father was very, very religious. Mm. You know, he was Roman Catholic. I could not believe someone who can pray and beat the kids, you know, a few minutes later. So for me, I associated abuse with religion.
1: So you wanted no part of that?
2: No part. Yeah. Because it reminded me of the abuse from my father until this man took me to his home. And then once in his home, they had a table and the table had food. And on that table, they put one extra seat and they put my name on it.
3: Really?
1: Did he have kids?
2: Yes, he had kids, five kids. So putting that name on their table, that really gave me a glimpse that you belong, you belong, you know. But also too, he really shared with me the life of Joseph. He had one story he would always tell me, like, Peter, every time I wanted to give, I was like, Peter, what did Joseph do? I'm like, hold up. Why? Why does that story always have to come? And I had to memorize the words, you know? So the words were, for what you meant for evil, God used it for good to save a life. So once they put the name on the table, that gave me a clue of what a family looks like because I didn't have anything to compare what a good father is, what a good family is. So now they became my ideal. Like, wait a minute. If he has this family, if he cares for them, he went to school.
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1: Are you surrounded by people who insist on defining what is good and evil? They want to be God in this world and God in their own lives. Meanwhile, God and His Word continue to stand. God is not afraid of the challenges to Him or to His Word. He knows that one day this world will pass away. When the dust settles, God and His eternal Word will still stand. Proverbs 21:2 says, "A person may think their own ways are right, but the Lord weighs the heart." Is your heart aligned with God's Word? If so, then you are standing on solid ground.
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1: It's 83 and fair. Wind is from the south-southeast at 5 to 10 miles per hour. Tonight, partly cloudy with a low in the low 80s. Then tomorrow, clear with a high in the upper 90s. Tomorrow night, partly cloudy with a low in the low 80s. It's 83 and fair.

0: The inimitable Yogi Berra made a profound theological observation when he said, "You've got to be very careful if you don't know where you're going, because you might not get there." Well, I guess it's more funny than profound, but still worthy of our attention. The theological problem with Yogi's observation is that even if you don't know where you're going, eternally speaking, you are going to end up in a specific place, one that you may not like. And this is nothing to laugh about. The Bible speaks clearly about the eternal destinies of human beings and how you can choose yours wisely. This is David Jeremiah, encouraging you to get on the road to new life. 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
1: Unless you understand this, some of you will struggle with the wrong understanding of your salvation and your walk with God. Many people believe that Christianity, like a self-improvement or self-help program, is about you white-knuckling it to change your behavior in order to become acceptable to God. So you come to church and you say, I want to be better. I want to change. I want to love more. I want to be more merciful. I want to be a better husband. I don't want to do the things I did. And so you say, I'm gonna work at changing myself. I'm gonna work hard at changing myself. Why? I want to be acceptable to God. I want to be pleasing to God. So I'm gonna change my old ways and put on new ways. Now that sounds good on the outside, but let me tell you, that is a pathway to death. Because there's no one here in this auditorium that has the power to change themselves. Listen, you cannot change the outside by will and determination and sustain that change. There has to be an internal nature change. And Christianity is not changing ourselves from the outside to try to measure up to God. Christianity is allowing God to deposit his divine nature inside of us and then beginning to live according to that divine nature that we already have. We're not working towards something, we're working from something.
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1: It's 82 and fair. Wind is from the south-southeast at 5 to 10 miles per hour. Tonight, clear with a low in the low 80s. Then tomorrow, clear with a high in the mid-90s. Tomorrow night, partly cloudy with a low in the low 80s. It's 82 and fair.

0: Every Christian is commissioned to seek the lost and tell them about Jesus. Too often, though, we get preoccupied by our physical needs and our day-to-day routines, and we miss gospel opportunities that are right in front of us. Today on Truth for Life Weekend, we'll hear a wake-up call from Jesus himself. Alistair Begg is teaching from John chapter 4, beginning with verse 27.
1: We're looking for a second time this morning at what proves to be a life-changing encounter between this no-named woman from Samaria and Jesus of Nazareth. It's the intimate awareness of her details shown by Jesus that has caused this woman to be profoundly impacted by Jesus' words. After his statement there in verse 18, her perspective on him shifts dramatically. If your Bible is open, you will see that in verse 9, in the opening gambit, she says, "How can you ask me for a drink? You are a Jew and I am a Samaritan woman." That was his identity, a Jew. Now in verse 19, she says, "Sir, I can see that you are a prophet." It's going to advance beyond this. She's going to ask the question, I think perhaps this is actually the Messiah, the Christ. And the chapter, the section of the chapter is going to end with a declaration, surely this man is the Savior of the world. She is able to say that since she understands him to be a prophet, she thinks he can perhaps deal with a question that has been in her mind. We're not going to tackle that question just now. Jesus simply explains to her that if she thinks in geographical or territorial terms, when it comes to worshiping God, she's thinking along the wrong lines. In fact, the time is coming and has now come, he says, when people will worship God in spirit and in truth. To which the lady says in verse 25, "I know that Messiah, that is called Christ, is coming, and when he comes, he will explain everything to us." And then imagine being there to process the response of Jesus. "I am Christ. I am the Messiah speaking to you now," Jesus said. "I am the Messiah speaking to you now." And as she sits, presumably processing that information, verse 27 tells us that the disciples make their return. This is not the return of the Jedi, this is the return of the disciples. They had gone off, as we discovered in verse 8, to pick up food for lunch. It was an important assignment, they took it seriously, they had made the journey, and they had now returned. If we were editing a film, we would be cutting between these various scenes as the narrative progresses, and I'll do that with you, hopefully in a way that helps to settle it in our minds. All we really need to notice in verse 27 is that these disciples, upon their return, were surprised, but at the same time silent. We now cut, and the scene cuts, to the picture of the water jar left behind, and we see the back of the woman as she proceeds into town. She left her water pot, went back into the town, and said to the people, "Come out and see the man who told me everything I've ever done." Who told me everything I have ever done? Who do you think you are? Told you everything you've ever done? Yes, told me everything I've ever done. Me, little messed up me, little go to the well by yourself me, little no-name woman from Samaria me, little friendless me. Can this be the Messiah, do you think? Now look at verse 30, it's dramatic, isn't it? They came out of the town and started to come to Jesus. On the strength of this, on the strength of this particular lady issuing this particular invitation. It's wonderful, really, isn't it? Should be an encouragement to all of us who think we're no good at issuing invitations. Certainly when it comes to explaining to people what has happened to us in terms of our Christian experience. Not all of us, of course, have a story to tell, but some who are here this morning, like this woman, have been picked up and set on the right way, and as a result of that, we have something to say. But we're often very diffident, And it may well be because we think, really, why would anyone want to listen to me? I don't think I should speak, because if I say, why don't you come to the patio, or why don't you come and attend this Bible study with me, or why don't we have coffee and let me tell you about this, the chances are no one will pay any attention to me at all. But listen, when God is at work, you'll be amazed at what happens. I'm sure this lady must have been amazed. Why don't you come out and see the man who told me everything I ever did? And people said, yeah, that's okay, we'll do that. Meanwhile, verse 31, meanwhile, back at the well, the disciples are urging Jesus to eat. You catch that, don't you? Rabbi, eat something. And then this little dialogue that follows borders on the humorous, doesn't it? Jesus said to them, verse 32, I have food to eat that you know nothing about. And the disciples began to look at one another and said, did somebody bring him food when we were away? In other words, they respond literally. They respond physically. Now look at the disclosure. Verse 34. The disciples' complete misunderstanding opens up the way for Jesus to teach them this vitally important lesson. My food, said Jesus, is to do the will of him who sent me and to finish his work. Now, this is a theme which runs throughout the Gospel, certainly throughout the Gospel of John. You go back to verse 34 of chapter 4. My food, said Jesus, is to do the will of him who sent me and to finish his work. Now, keep that word finish in mind, because it is the same root that you will find if you read all the way to chapter 19 and you find Jesus upon the cross. And from the cross, remember one of the things he says. It is finished. Not a cry of despair, but a declaration of the fact that he has completed what he set out to do, namely to die in the place of sinners so that those who deserve God's judgment and his wrath may not experience that judgment and wrath, because by grace through faith they have come to believe in the sacrifice of Jesus, who in this moment is explaining to these disciples that food and meat and drink for him was simply to do what his Father had sent him to do. And that becomes the occasion of him saying, and I'd like you to wake up and see the harvest. Your eyes are dull. You need to open your eyes. Isn't that the phrase there in verse 35? I tell you, open your eyes and look at the fields. This is a wake-up call, not just to these fellows on that day, but it is a wake-up call to all who are the followers of the Lord Jesus Christ. Because it is a reminder to us that very easily, like these fellows, we can become preoccupied with what is mundane and miss the overarching mission to which we're called. We can actually get preoccupied with the doing of church and the way everything works and fits together and who's where and why and when, and forget the fact that Jesus is saying to us, I want you to wake up and see the harvest. I want you to open your eyes, not simply when you're in here in order that you might read the Bible, but when you're out of here in order that you might see the people. And what he's saying here is that the seed that is sown, the seed sown in this woman's life, is already bearing fruit in the harvest of the advancing Samaritans. Now, this parable of one sowing and another reaping is capable of all kinds of interpretations. Some have said that Jesus is referencing John the Baptist and his preparatory work, and now his disciples are entering into the benefits of reaping what John himself had sown. There are all kinds of legitimate ways, I think, in which we might make application of this, but it's hard not to see ultimately John chapter 12 and verse 24 in Jesus' statement. And for this, you're going to have to turn to it, otherwise it will make no sense at all. John chapter 12 and verse 23. The people had come and wanted to see Jesus. Verse 23, on hearing this, Jesus replied, the hour has come for the Son of Man to be glorified. I tell you the truth, unless a grain of wheat falls to the ground and dies, it remains only a single seed. But if it dies, it produces many seeds. Now, Jesus is predicting his death, isn't he? It is only as the seed of the life of the Lord Jesus is sown in death, the death of the cross, that the fruit of eternal life may be reaped by anyone. And in an ultimate sense, it is Jesus who has done the hard work. It is Jesus who has finished the work so that we might enter into the benefits of that for which we did not sow. For we have reaped from his work eternal life. And when that takes hold of our lives, then we will understand that he intends for those who have been so changed to be the agents for change and for reaping in the lives of others. That's why last time we tried to anchor chapter 4 and chapter 3, and I invite you just to turn back one page to chapter 3, to verse 16 all over again. We said it was the most famous verse probably in John, maybe in the Bible. Look at it again. For God so loved the world that he gave his one and only Son, that whoever believes in him shall not perish but have eternal life. For God did not send his Son into the world to condemn the world, but to save the world through him. Now there's a sense in which when you go into chapter 4, it's true in chapter 3, but it seems more graphic in chapter 4. Chapter 4, if you like, begins to give us an immediate portrait of what that means in action. What does it mean that God has loved the world? Well, it means that the message of the good news is not restricted to the Jew. It breaks the boundaries of that and bleeds over into the Samaritan world. And indeed, the harvest amongst these Samaritans is the indication, the first indication in John's gospel, of the fact of the inclusive nature of the gospel, of the universal

God, and God somehow is hiding from them. No, that's not true. Men and women today may be seeking for peace, they may be seeking for fulfillment, they may be seeking for all kinds of things, but they are not seeking God. But God is seeking them. He is the God who comes to Adam and Eve in the garden and says, "Where are you?" If we were to believe the way it is told to us by anthropologists and sociologists, it is the absolute reverse of that, isn't it? That God is away hiding somewhere, and Adam and Eve are going around the garden going, "Where are you? Where are you? I'm looking for you." No, Adam and Eve are hiding. Look at John chapter 3. What does it say? This is the verdict. 19, light has come into the world, but men love darkness instead of light because their deeds were evil. So you have these two things set side by side. Men and women hiding in the darkness, and the light of the world coming to penetrate that darkness. Here the darkness is represented in the actual experience of this no-named woman at the well, and into the darkness of her life comes the light of Jesus, which first of all is a painful light in that it shows up her dark spots. But it is a purifying light insofar as it shows her condition in order that it might radically change her condition. That's why we said last time that the work of the gospel is not simply to expose our search for satisfaction, but is to expose our need of a savior. And God's great purpose for a world that is rebellious and lost is a purpose of grace and salvation. He seeks out all kinds of people, religious fellows with a background and an intelligence, as in chapter 3, and disenfranchised women, as in chapter 4. Jesus does not sit at this well as an example to this woman of how she could live her life if she could only sort herself out. He does not stand before her as an example that she may begin to approximate to. What a sorry, hopeless charge that would be. The message of the gospel is that Jesus comes to live within a person so that the pattern that he has established is a pattern that is fulfilled in the power that he provides as we live in the presence that he grants. Saves people from evil and from helplessness, saving people from the chains that tie us to our past, providing what is necessary to live as he demands. Well, what's the point? Well, there may be a number of points, but this is the one I want to make. Since God is a seeking and saving God, those who are God's children should be about the business of seeking too. That's why he turns to these fellows and he says, "Wake up and see the harvest. Open your eyes." I know the standard thing is 4 months, he says, but I'm telling you, it's now. It's hard for me not to apply this, however illegitimately, and say some of us are waiting to get serious about this business until we get through this next phase, you know. Well, when I complete my studies, when I sell my company, when I marry my fiance, when my children are gone, when I graduate, all of these things that we think somehow or another are legitimate excuses allowing us to sidestep the implications of simply doing whatever we do every day to the end that unbelieving people might become the committed followers of Jesus Christ. It's not necessarily that our circumstances are about to be radically altered. Perhaps it is simply that the way in which we engage in what we do is radically changed because of our perspective. Oh, look at all these lonely people. Where do they all come from? Look at all these lonely people. Where do they all belong? That's it, he says. That's what I'm on about. That's what I'm on about. If we're going to take such a commission seriously, then it will mean that we emulate Jesus in this respect.
Jesus does not come with a prepackaged formula to Nicodemus or to the woman.

0: of the well, or indeed to anyone. He gets everybody ultimately to the same place, but he is masterful in the way he reaches his destination. He doesn't use prepackaged language, and he doesn't have some kind of standard shtick that he always uses as his introduction. He starts with this lady where she is. Where's this lady? This lady has got a thing about relationships, and this lady's probably got a thing about sex. This lady is a contemporary lady. She's been looking for love in all the wrong places. She's had 5 husbands. We don't know the details. She has a live-in lover. Jesus treats her with courtesy, with respect, with dignity, but he does not sidestep the issue. Go call your husband and come back. I don't have a husband. Good. Now we're going to talk about what we really need to talk about. If you and I are going to take seriously the commission, then we're going to have to be prepared to talk to people about the areas that are represented in their lives, relationships, sex, whatever it might be. And to tread the narrow path between the idolization of sex and the denigration of sex, neither of which is biblical. But to recognize that there isn't a magazine in the checkout that doesn't sell something on the basis of human sexuality. To recognize that there's hardly a day passes whereby all of the imagery that is confronting us vis-a-vis advertising is directly related to all of these things. And we live in that world. How are you going to handle this kind of woman?
1: Well, I can't believe that you've had 5 husbands. I mean, that's absolutely disgraceful. I can't, goodness gracious, 1 is bad enough. I hate to think what 5 would be like. And I would think after you've had 5, what do you got another guy in the house for? Goodness gracious.
0: What are we to do with the fellow who by his choices has taken himself completely outside the bonds of God's pattern and plan? He says he's very pleased, but he isn't. Are we brave enough to exhibit love rather than hostility? Or to retreat in fear? You see, we can learn from Jesus' love. There is no love like the love of Jesus. There's no love like Jesus' love. Father, your love is a faithful love expressed in Jesus. And we can learn from Jesus' language, can't we? No tribal language, no pious language, no technical language, not a bunch of jargon laid on the lady, nothing that is disdainful, nothing that is embattled, none of that at all. I don't know, but I would imagine this lady was on a quest for freedom. Looking for freedom, looking for authenticity, actually maybe trying to find what it meant, find out what it meant for her to be her. And in that respect, she's a very contemporary woman. And these are our friends and these are our neighbors. And to them we go with the good news that only in Christ is there true freedom to be found without being enslaved, and only ultimately in Jesus is there a kind of acceptance and community that will allow you to be who you really are under God while living in the discovery of his plan for your purity. And that was the woman's discovery, and with that we end. I ended by putting down my Bible, and I just sat for a moment or two, and I said to myself, I wonder if this woman ever made it to Jerusalem on the day that the sun turned dark. I wonder if this woman ever snuggled in with the rest of the brave women around the cross. It's pure conjecture on my part. But if she did, and she looked up to the cross with the women there, she would have been present to hear the end of the story, if you like. She would have heard Jesus say, "Tetelestai, it is finished." And she might have said to herself, when I told him all the sins I'd ever done, and he said, "I've got you covered," maybe this is what he meant. Can it possibly be, she would have said, that this Jesus is hanging there in shame so that I might stand here in glory? Because that's the gospel. He takes what he doesn't deserve, our sins, so that he might grant what we don't deserve, salvation, forgiveness, freedom, hope. And all starts with, "Could I have a drink of water, please?" and advances profoundly with this statement, "Come and see a man who told me everything I ever did."
2: 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It's called Union with Christ, The Blessings of Being in Him. In this book, Sinclair explores the phrase "in Christ." 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I'm Bob Lapine. Thanks for taking time out of your weekend to study the Bible with us. When something bad happens, do you assume it's always punishment for sin? 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I hope you can join us. 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
5: Hollywood makes heroes out of characters who go with their gut. But Dr. Tony Evans says that even our best instincts aren't always reliable indicators of what's really true. 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
6: Suppose you went to the doctor and you said, "Doctor, something's wrong and I need some help." And the doctor examines you and he says, "Well, you know, in my opinion, and I can't prove it, but this is my feeling. I just feel if I cut you open and leave you there long enough, I'll find it. I'll find it because I really feel I'm good at this, and I don't know about you, but I may have to get a second opinion because he's not sure." Yeah. Suppose you jumped on a plane and the pilot said, I think this is the right way to go. I think I'm going north. I feel it. Yeah. I feel it. We wouldn't function well like that. You'd probably get off that plane. He's talking about, "I think it's going to lift off." You know what pilots are taught? Pilots are taught to read the instruments and never go by how you feel. Because you what? Up there in the space, you can get disoriented. Because you can feel you're going right side up and really be upside down. Satan is the great deceiver. He can flip you upside down and you think you're right side up. And how many of us have thought we were going right side up only to discover we were upside down?
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8: I was born with holes in my lungs and doctors didn't expect me to live, but I did. I attended Christian schools until I was 14. Then Mom homeschooled me until I graduated. Everyone thought I was a good kid, but my hypocrisy hid evil thoughts and deeds. I met Jennifer and we married. Like me, she was willing to skip church to do other things. Dad tried to warn me, as did our pastor, so we found a church big enough that we weren't missed. At a church revival, I resisted God's call to repent and lied to pastor about my salvation. I wondered if everyone else doubted their salvation as I did. I quit smoking and lived piously to persuade myself that I was saved. I led devotions and even began teaching Sunday school. Then I announced my calling to preach. I prepared good sermons and people were saved, but I still never had the assurance of salvation in my own life. Good works were my substitute. For 6 years I preached with an empty heart and conviction in my soul. A revival came and I asked for prayer. I was lost and knew what I had to do. I confessed to my pastor. Then I went before the church and confessed my lost condition. People were shocked as I asked for prayer. All that day I prayed in church, then at home. I finally believed with my heart that Jesus Christ had died for my sins. Trusting Christ has transformed my heart and life. I'm Doug Swofford, and if the Son, therefore, shall make you free, he shall be free indeed.
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3: 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And without faith, it is impossible to please him. 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
11: I once again dedicate myself and say, God, I am yours. My vision, my heart, my attitudes, my dreams, my desires, my passion, my future, my finances, my health, my relationships, everything about me, God, it belongs to you. It's not about what I want, it's about what you want, God, because I am consecrated to you. I belong to you, God.
10: Welcome to Moody Presents with Mark Jobe, president of Moody Bible Institute and senior pastor of New Life Community Church in Chicago. I'm John Gager, and we've got some exciting news to share with you today on Moody Presents. First, this summer marks the 100th anniversary of Moody Radio broadcasting the gospel. Imagine that, a century on air for the glory of God. Well, we're going to celebrate that all throughout the month of July here on Moody Presents with Bible teaching that reminds us of our tremendous heritage. At the same time, we need to let you know that Pastor Mark Jobe will sadly be ending his 7-year role as president of Moody Bible Institute, heading back to full-time church ministry. But Moody Presents will continue to feature the president of the Moody Bible Institute. And along those lines, would you pray for the Moody family as we seek God's choice to lead us into a new season of ministry? It's certainly a critical decision, and we want to honor Christ at every step throughout the process, listening for his voice. We have so appreciated Pastor Mark's ministry, his bold vision for Jesus, and his leading the Moody Bible Institute forward in so many great new initiatives. Now, on today's broadcast, he'll share from Joshua chapter 3, presenting you and me with a call to righteous living. Let's get right to this message on Moody Presents, which was first presented to the students and staff of the Moody Bible Institute this past January. Here's Mark Jobe.
11: Today affects tomorrow. Some people say, well, I really hope next year, 3 years from now, 5 years from now, will be a good season. And I just want to remind you that the decisions that you are making today, the posture that you have today, is what really affects tomorrow. If you ask me, what will life look like in a year from now? Oh, I can't predict that. God is sovereign. We don't know exactly what will happen. But I can guarantee you that one of the greatest predictors about what tomorrow, a year from now, 2 years from now, 3 years from now is going to look like is whatever you choose to do today. You know, signing up for that gym it's really not going to change you physically. It's the consistent habit of exercise. That if you start now, 2 years from now, you're going to feel the effect of it. A year from now. It's the habits that you engage in now. It's the choices that you make today that most powerfully affect tomorrow. This year, by the way, I made a decision 40 years ago. Wow. Hard to believe. I made one of the most consequential decisions of my life 40 years ago. I still remember it as if it were yesterday. I stood at one side. My voice was shaking a little bit. A pastor was right in front of me right here. And a beautiful, gorgeous, brown-eyed, fierce Latina woman stood in front of me. The pastor looked at me and he said, "Do you?" I said, I do. I was nervous, but I said it with confidence. It was one decision. Just one decision, but a major decision. That decision has had ripple effects on my life, deep, powerful ripple effects on my life. The ministry I'm involved in, it's been deeply shaped by a woman at my side that is as in love with Jesus and the mission of Jesus as I am. We've been able to do ministry together. The culture of my household was largely developed by that decision, how we raised our kids, how we engaged in doing life together, the journey of life together. One decision that had huge ripple effects in my life. Now, every decision isn't going to be that consequential. Sometimes is it chicken or broccoli, and that's not going to have that big of a impact in your life. But the decisions that you make today affect tomorrow. I want to draw your attention to a passage of scripture that reminds me often of this, and it's found in Joshua chapter 3. It's a passage that I love going to, especially at the beginning of a season, of a year, because although the setting is very different than ours, and although the times were very different than ours, the principles remain the same. That today affects your tomorrow. Today. I'm going to begin reading in verse 1 of Joshua chapter 3. It says, "Early in the morning, Joshua and all the Israelites set out for Shittim and went to the Jordan, where they camped before crossing over. After 3 days, the officers went through the camp, giving orders to the people. This is what they said, 'When you see the Ark of the Covenant of the Lord, your God, and the priest, who are the Levites, carrying it, you are to move out of your positions and follow it. Then you will know which way to go, since you have never been this way before.'" There's three things that as I look at this passage, I see about what has to happen today, spiritually speaking, that deeply affects tomorrow. Follow the presence. You know, it's interesting that the people of Israel, they're gathered at one side of the Jordan River. It's an iconic moment because the Jordan symbolizes the crossing over. We're at the beginning of a year, the first couple of weeks of 2026. We've never been this way before. This is new. None of us have lived 2026. The people of Israel, they were intentionally gathered by the command of God, and they were looking across the Jordan to the future. That's your destiny. But before you step into your destiny, it's important that you do some things. Because if you don't do those things, you're going to blow it. Because today, it affects tomorrow. Now, they had already blown it before. This was not new. 40 years earlier, do you remember? 40 years earlier, they had come to the edge of the promised land. They had geared up for their destiny. They were prepared for their future. Joshua and Caleb were like, let's get them. But then fear started to creep into the camp. That led to disobedience. That led to not embracing God's way. And what could have been a massive, powerful moment became a moment of spiritual failure. In fact, that decision would ripple in their life for the next 40 years. For 40 years, they wandered in the desert when they could have been in the place where God wanted them to be. Those that were 40 years old, Josh was in his probably mid-40s, now he was in his 80s. The kids that were just being born at that time now, they had kids of their own. It's 40 years later. An opportunity for a new beginning. What they did in their life 40 years ago had huge effects on the children and how they were raised and what they saw and what they lived, because your decisions today have massive ripple effects in your tomorrow. And I want you to notice what Joshua and all the commanders said to them. This is huge, because he said, when you see the Ark of the Covenant, your God, when you see it move, then I want you to get up and move after it. You know what that made all these hundreds of thousands of people do? They were all looking at the Ark. Is it moving? Is it moving? You see, the Ark of the Lord, it represented the presence of God, the Holy of Holies. It wasn't a very big box, but that small 3.5 by 2.5 foot box had some reminders in the box of the power and holiness of God, but it represented the presence of God. And so you could tell that all of Israel, as they gathered, they would say, pay attention to the ark. If it moves, you move. If it stays, you stay. Don't move unless you see it move. I'm sure little kids were saying, hey, Mom, has it moved? Everybody's getting in position, staring, paying attention to the ark, the presence of God. When it moves, you move. When it stays, you stay. Follow the ark. Something powerful about that. You know, when my children were smaller, we would travel to different places, and once in a while we'd travel through crowded airports, and I didn't want to lose any of them. I would say, kids, stay close. You need to stay close and look at Dad. I'm going to go, but don't get far. So we'd go through a crowded airport, and it was busy, and there was a lot of people, and I'd look at the back, and they'd be, once in a while, they'd get distracted. Hey, hey, hey, look over here, stay close. Now, here's the thing about my kids. They didn't need to know the way. They just needed to keep their eye on their dad. They didn't know what to turn. They were too young to read. They didn't know the signs. They didn't know how to get there in the airport. They didn't know that, but they didn't have to know that. All they needed to know is stay close to Dad. As long as you stay close to Dad, you will end up at the right place. When I stop, you'll stop. When I go, if I turn right, you turn right. If I turn left, you turn left. And they always made it to their destination when they stayed close to Dad. Can I tell you something? The greatest challenge that you have is staying close to your spiritual Abba. Stay close to Dad. I have a Bible in my office upstairs. It's the Bible that my father received when he was a teenager. It's open to Proverbs 3, 5, and 6. Trust in the Lord with all your heart. Don't lean on your own understanding. In all your ways, acknowledge Him, His presence, who He is. And He will make your path straight, or you'll land in the right spot.
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11: Stay close to Dad. Keep your eye on His presence. And I'm not saying that in some mysterious or mystical way. I'm telling you that in a very practical, tangible way. Stay close to your Father. Stay sensitive to His promptings. Open up the Word of God and ask that God would speak to you clearly. Keep your heart uncluttered from stuff that would cause you to get distracted. Make sure that you're walking close to the Father. He says, then you will know which way to go, since you have never been this way before. You know, following the presence shows us where to go, but it doesn't prepare us for what it will cost. So before God moves us forward, He calls us to prepare. So the second thing I want to remind you of as you go into this next season is not only follow the presence, but consecrate today. Verse 5, it says, Joshua told the people. So he said, keep your eye on the ark. And then he told the people, Joshua. He looked at these people that were much like you and I, that had blown it, that had strayed, but wanted to end up in the right place. He said, listen, consecrate yourselves, for tomorrow the Lord will do amazing things among you. Consecrate yourselves implies today, because tomorrow God will do amazing things. But He needs people that are consecrated in order for your tomorrow to be amazing. Consecration is required today. What you surrender today creates space for God to move tomorrow. And so what does consecration mean? To consecrate means to set oneself apart, to dedicate oneself fully. This word consecration means I belong to God. There's nothing about me or who I am that can be outside of God. I am exclusively for God and His use and His purposes. That's what consecration means. It means that this moment matters. It means that I once again dedicate myself and say, God, I am yours. My vision, my heart, my attitudes, my dreams, my desires, my passion, my future, my finances, my health, my relationships, everything about me, God, it belongs to you. It's not about what I want, it's about what you want, God, because I am consecrated to you. I belong to you, God. And Joshua is saying, hey, yeah, God's going to do amazing things, but it requires a reconsecration. a fresh awareness that your life is not yours. That means that there's a surrender involved in this. There's a releasing. There's a letting go. There's a self-examination involved in consecration. I think it's a great habit, by the way, at every new crossing, to do a self-examination and to ask yourself this question: is there anything I'm carrying into this year that I should have left behind that doesn't belong to this new season? Is there an attitude? Is there bitterness? Unforgiveness? Porn habit? Is there anything that I know that doesn't belong in this next season that I could not say to God, hey, God, yeah, I could carry this into the next, that God would say, leave it behind? That's not worthy of a consecrated heart and soul. Consecrate yourselves today so that, freed up, clutter out, God can do amazing things among us. And final, take the step. Follow the presence, consecrate yourself, and then take the step of obedience. I want you to notice what it tells us in verse 11. See, the ark of the covenant of the Lord of all the earth will go into the Jordan ahead of you. Now then, choose 12 men from the tribes of Israel, one from each tribe. And as soon as the priests who carry the ark of the Lord of all the earth, set foot in the Jordan, its waters flowing downstream will be cut off and stand up in a heap. Now, the Jordan, I'm told, in those days, could go anywhere from about 600 feet wide to about a mile and a half wide. This happened to be in flood season. Due to the sovereignty of God, I love it. God says, hey, I'm going to take you right to the edge during flood season, so a step of obedience will be hard to take, because you're looking at the Jordan and you're thinking, this is dangerous. All in the sovereignty of God. But I want you to notice this. Some of us are waiting for God to part something, stop something, do something, and then we say, yeah, then I will take a step. But normally it doesn't happen that way. Normally God is saying, no, take the step and then watch me do what you can't do. The people of Israel are gathered around, all of them. The ark is moved, so they've moved. They've got out of their comfort zone. They're gathered around, hovered around, looking together. Little kids and old men and old women and cattle and sheep. And they all have gathered around. The Levites get to the river. It's raging. It's high season. It's probably a mile wide. And they get there and they say, okay, guys, ready? And they step out, and nothing happens in the beginning. At least nothing perceivable happens, but they step out anyways. And as they start walking into the current, and something starts to happen. Because obedience always does that. Obedience sets something in a chain reaction. And all of a sudden they start to notice that there's a little wave or surge that starts to build up. And the more they get into the water, the more they see the surge build up. And it looks like suddenly something's changing in the water. And the more they walk, the more they see it. And the more it encourages them to take a step forward. And then suddenly, before they know it, they are in the middle of the Jordan, where the current was strongest. And there's a wall of water built up. And the people of Israel are around. And they are celebrating. They're gasping. They're cheering. They're looking. They're saying, now we go. And when they went, they crossed on dry ground because people took steps of obedience when it was hard. You see, it's easy to follow, but it's hard to say yes. Follow the presence, consecrate yourself, and whatever step of obedience God is saying to take, Let me say that 7 years ago, I had one of those moments, clear sense of calling, enjoying what I was doing, fully engaged, seeing God do some amazing things. And someone called and said, hey, your name has come up and potentially being the president of Moody Bible Institute. And I laughed and told my wife, and she said, why are you laughing? She said, you need to pray about that. You really feel that strongly about it? I said, I'll pray with you. And so we prayed, we fasted, and this is what I sensed. God, I don't want to do this, but if you want me to do this, if you want me to take this step, I'll do it. But you need to make it very clear. 4 months later, there was extreme clarity. And I just want to say, at the time I thought this is a step of obedience that I don't really want to take, God, but I'm doing this because I really sense clearly you want me to do this. And I've had just an extraordinary time. Something that I thought would be just a real burden, difficult. God has just, it's been such an incredible, fun time. The people, the students, I've just sensed God all over it. But when I started, I also knew that it was an assignment, a chapter, and not my final one. And I didn't tell a lot of people this, but I told a few people when someone said, well, how long do you think this assignment's going to last? And I thought, 2026 would be a great time. What an incredible privilege it is to having taken a step into the river and see what God has done in that river. So incredibly grateful to be a part of it. Yeah, thank you.
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16: It's 82 and clear. Wind is from the south at 5 to 10 miles per hour. Today, clear with a high in the mid-90s. Tonight, partly cloudy with a low in the low 80s. Then tomorrow, clear with a high in the mid-90s. Tomorrow night, clear with a low in the upper 70s. It's 82 and clear.

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When life feels loud, God's Word still whispers the truth. Right now, draw closer with a KHCB Verse of the Week from Hebrews 11:6. And without faith, it is impossible to please Him. For he who comes to God must believe that He is, and that He is a rewarder of those who seek Him.

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1: When you come to Jesus in faith and repentance, he will put a desire for righteousness in you. God's Spirit will create new desires and new capacities inside you. You'll come to love God and to long for righteousness. You'll want to pray. And when you sin, it won't be long before you feel your need to come to Christ and be forgiven. This hunger and thirst for righteousness is one of the greatest blessings of the Christian life. Those who hunger for what God forbids will in the end experience emptiness and frustration. But those who desire righteousness will be satisfied.
0: Is there someone in your life who needs to know the God of the Bible and might be open to take a journey through the Bible with you? 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
1: It's 81 and clear. Wind is from the south at 5 to 10 miles per hour. Today, clear with a high in the mid-90s. Tonight, partly cloudy with a low in the low 80s. Then tomorrow, clear with a high in the mid-90s. Tomorrow night, clear with a low in the upper 70s. It's 81 and clear.

of us have been in social situations where someone begins bragging. Very quickly, we get the unpleasant feeling that the conversation is about to get very one-sided. It's odd that those who boast are generally the last to realize that no one else really cares about their accomplishments. This is Erwin Lutzer. Tonight on Songs in the Night, I'm continuing a series titled Our Guilt, His Grace, a study in the book of Romans. We're going to find out what God thinks of those who boast, and why there is only one thing a Christian is allowed to boast about. You stay tuned.

Good evening, everyone. From historic Moody Church in the heart of Chicago comes Songs in the Night with Dr. Erwin Lutzer, soloists Glenn Jurian and Bert Kettinger, the King's Carolers, and organist John Innes. This is Songs in the Night.

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1: Thanks, Bill, and good evening to you, my friends. I'm sure that we've all met a person who loves to talk about himself. He boasts about what he does, where he goes, and on his education, his background, his accomplishments. You know, often people who talk about themselves, they bore the others around them. It's been said that a bore is a person who is here today and here tomorrow. In fact, he can bring sunshine into a room by just leaving it. But let me ask you tonight, is boasting ever legitimate? We're expressly told that we should neither boast in our wisdom nor in our accomplishments. Listen to these words from Jeremiah. Let not the wise man glory in his wisdom, neither let the mighty man glory in his might, neither let the rich man glory in his riches. But he who glories, let him glory in this, that he understands and knows me, that I am the Lord, and that I execute loving kindness and judgment and righteousness on the earth. For in these things I delight, says the Lord. My friend, tonight we have no reason to boast of ourselves. And when it comes to the doctrine of salvation, we have even less reason to boast. And tonight, we'll look into the book of Romans to find out why.

The words of the song remind us that Jesus is the Lion. He is the one who judges. But thankfully, He is also the Lamb. He is the one who saves. Who is He? His name is Jesus. Thank you so much, King's Carolers. In Romans chapter 3, the Apostle Paul speaks about the condemnation of the human race. But then in verse 21, he begins to discuss justification. He points out that salvation is not through the law, but through faith in what Christ has done. So he asks, where then is boasting? It is excluded. It's sinful to boast in our salvation, because after all, it is a free gift. But Paul knows that those who read his epistle might begin to ask, but what about the people in the Old Testament? Were they not saved by keeping the law? To prove that he is not presenting a new doctrine, he reaches back and discusses the salvation of Abraham and David. His point is that they too were saved by faith and not by works. Here are some important reasons why boasting about one's salvation is wrong and sinful. First of all, Paul says, because righteousness is a gift. In chapter 4, he says, if Abraham was justified by works, he has something to boast about. But not before God, he says, for what does the scripture say? Abraham believed God, and it was reckoned to him as righteousness. Remember in Genesis chapter 15, verse 6, Abraham is spoken of as being justified. God took him outside, showed him all the stars, promised him that he would have seed that would be as numerous as the hosts of heaven. Abraham believed what God told him, and it was credited to him for righteousness. In fact, Abraham was even justified before he was circumcised. Genesis 15 comes before Genesis 17, where God instituted circumcision. Furthermore, Abraham was saved before the law was instituted. Now, the point of all this is that Abraham's salvation was the result of faith, not rituals. He could not boast, for it was all of grace. Today there are those who look to their baptism or to the fact that they have participated in communion. They're convinced that such ordinances can contribute to their salvation. But Paul makes it clear that that's not the case. It is by faith that Abraham received righteousness as a special gift from God.

This song so marvelously emphasizes that salvation is not by works. Thy work, O Christ, alone can ease this weight of sin. Only Jesus can save. And because of that, we have no right to boast about our salvation. We've been emphasizing tonight that righteousness is a free gift, and so is its counterpart, forgiveness. The Apostle Paul uses David as an illustration of one who was forgiven for his misdeeds. We all know the story of how David looked upon a beautiful woman as he walked on the roof of his house, and then he asked Bathsheba to come to the palace, and there he seduced her. Possibly they talked about the loneliness that they had, and David, of course, was a king. After that, David likely commended Bathsheba for her beauty, and soon she gave into his advances. We all know the story of how David eventually ended up also committing murder by having Uriah killed. In Psalm 51, David prayed that he might be forgiven. And he said, "Have mercy upon me, O God, according to thy loving kindness. According unto the multitude of thy tender mercies, blot out my transgressions." What David was really saying to God was, "Do me a favor. Give me what I don't deserve." And after God had forgiven him, he composed Psalm 32. And it is this psalm that Paul quotes in Romans chapter 4. "Blessed are those whose lawless deeds have been forgiven."

known for their intimacy with God. Abraham was called a friend of God. What a remarkable epitaph. I've often thought that that would be an awesome thing to write onto a tombstone, a friend of God. What more could one ask than to be a friend of God? Yet Abraham lied, committed immorality with his servant, and was far from perfect. On what basis was he called a friend of God? Well, it's because God gave him the gift of righteousness. And then we think of David. In spite of all of his sins, he was called a man after God's own heart. That also would make a wonderful epitaph on a tombstone. Imagine having the honor of being called a man after God's own heart. But how could David achieve such recognition by the Almighty? It's certainly not because he deserved it or because he earned it. It's because he received the gift of forgiveness. What I'm trying to say is that when we accept Christ as our Savior today, we receive both forgiveness and Christ's righteousness. They come together as a gift. David illustrates the forgiveness of God. Abraham illustrates the righteousness of God. Both were members of God's family because of their faith. Perhaps you say, well, Pastor Lutzer, yes, salvation is all of grace through faith, but at least I can take credit for having believed. Well, I think that faith itself is a gift of God. We all know the familiar verse, "For by grace you are saved through faith, and that not of yourselves, it is the gift of God, not of works, lest any man should boast." The word "that" has as its antecedent the word "faith." That is, faith is a gift of God. So even though it's true that we have faith in Christ, even faith is God-given. That's why we read in the book of Acts about the gift of repentance. Some may differ, but I think that unless God gives us that gift, we could never possibly exercise it. You see, our churches are filled with people who boast. They think that God is impressed because they've been committed church members. They may point to teaching Sunday school or giving money to charity or being honest in business. Whatever it may be, they suspect that God should take notice of them because they've done something to merit his attention and approval. But God hates boasters. The great reformer John Calvin said, "Not a particle of boasting can be admitted, because not one particle of work is admitted into the covenant of grace." To boast is to misunderstand the gospel. But is all boasting sin? No, it isn't. Paul says in Galatians chapter 6, verse 14, "God forbid that I should boast, except in the cross of our Lord Jesus Christ." It is boasting in ourselves that is sinful. To boast in the cross and to boast about Christ is not only proper, but it's commanded.

I'm sure that we would all agree that we have just heard one of our favorite songs, When I Survey the Wondrous Cross. My richest gain I count but loss and pour contempt on all my pride. Thank you so much, ladies. In the previous century, as steamboats went up and down the Mississippi River, there was a man who always waited for a particular boat as it came down the river. Whenever he thought that the boat was in the area, he would always look out for it, trying to peer through the fog or the darkness to see the captain. When asked why, he said, "It's because that captain saved my life a few years ago, and now I always like to point him out." Well, that's really what we are doing when we witness to our faith. We are pointing out the glories of Christ. We are telling others about Christ's ability. We are boasting in the Lord. The bottom line is, if you boast in yourself, you are lost. If you boast in Christ, you are saved. It's not boasting that's sin, it's boasting about ourselves that is wrong. Tonight I may be speaking to someone who has never received Christ as Savior. I encourage you to humble yourself. Just as in ancient Israel, they looked to a serpent of brass, and God promised that if they looked at that serpent, they would be healed from their diseases. In the very same way today, I urge you to look to Christ. See yourself as under a sentence of death, just as those in ancient Israel who had been bitten by serpents. And just as they looked to a brass serpent to find healing from the poison within them, you can look to the Savior now to save you from the penalty of sin. Believe in the only one qualified to save you, and join those who find their glory, who find their boasting in the cross of Christ.

0: Tonight, Dr. Erwin Lutzer brought the fourth in a 14-part series on Our Guilt, His Grace, a study in the book of Romans. 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Music tonight came to us from the King's Carolers, Faith Wilson, Gail Fletterer, Joanna Hedinga, and Marcia Twedell. Our soloists were Glenn Jorian and Bert Kettinger, along with John Innes at the keyboards. This is Bill Davis thanking each one of you for tuning in. And here once again is Dr. Lutzer.
1: Our Father, tonight we ask in the name of Jesus that you will enable us to boast in you and not ourselves. We pray today, Father, that we might be clothed with humility, that you might grant us grace, and we will thank you in Jesus' blessed name. Amen.

One verse, one moment, God speaking into your day. Here's the KHCB verse of the week from Hebrews 11:6. And without faith, it is impossible to please him. For he who comes to God must believe that he is, and that he is a rewarder of those who seek him.

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1: It's 82 and clear. Wind is from the south at 5 to 10 miles per hour. Today, clear with a high in the mid-90s. Tonight, partly cloudy with a low in the low 80s. Then tomorrow, clear with a high in the mid-90s. Tomorrow night, clear with a low in the upper 70s. It's 82 and clear.

0: You know, we talk about fighting for your family. You say, well, I don't know. Fight how? I mean, what am I supposed to put up my dukes and go beat up the kid that did something to my kid? How do I fight for my family? Go fight the ACLU? What do I do? Most of the fighting is done on our knees. We pray for God to work. We pray to discern God's will and God's plan. We pray for God to give us strength. It's a fight for your family. It's a fight. And don't quit just because it's hard, just because the parenting doesn't seem to be working, just because your kid is still rebelling. Don't quit. It's always too early to quit.
1: Families are under attack today, there is no doubt. With marriages failing, families disintegrating, and children rebelling, God is calling us to stand and fight for each of our families. How are you doing in that battle? This is From His Heart with Pastor Jeff Shreve. Thank you for being with us today for an encouraging message from Pastor Jeff that explains exactly what has to happen to you and me to be able to stand firm in the battles of this life, particularly in our married lives. And it begins when we determine we will stand on God's word that He's given for the family. Today's lesson is entitled, Fighting for the Family. This is part two of this lesson from the seven message series, We Are Family, that will conclude in a few days. 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But first, open God's Word to Nehemiah chapter 4, and let's learn how to effectively fight for our families. Here again is Pastor Jeff.
0: What do we need to know about the fight for our family? I want to share with you three insights from Nehemiah chapter 4. Insight number one, the enemy is real and wants to destroy your family. The enemy is real. Nehemiah and the people, they were facing a real enemy. Sanballat was a real enemy. Tobiah, a real enemy. The Ashdodites and the Ammonites and the Arabs, they were real enemies. And all those names, they kind of encompass enemies to the north, enemies to the south, enemies to the east, enemies to the west. They're just enemies all around them, just like it is today. Jerusalem sits surrounded by enemies, people that hate Israel. Well, they hated Israel back then, and they wanted to destroy Jerusalem, and they didn't want to see the walls go up. And so they were facing a real enemy, and the real enemy was ridiculing them. They were laughing at them. They were mocking them. They were threatening them with violence. They even said, we're going to come upon you and kill you if you don't stop this work. They were facing a real enemy. Now, we face a real enemy today. It's not a flesh and blood enemy like they had. Our enemy, the Bible says, for we do not wrestle against flesh and blood. We don't struggle against flesh and blood, but against the rulers, against the powers, against the world forces of this darkness, against the spiritual forces of wickedness in the heavenly places. We have a real enemy, but it's a spiritual enemy. And that spiritual enemy has a name, and his name is Satan. Peter says this in 1 Peter chapter 5, be of sober spirit, be on the alert. Your adversary, your opponent, your enemy, the devil, prowls about like a roaring lion seeking someone to devour. That word alert means to be watchful, to be diligent, to be on call, so to speak, to have your eyes open and know that, hey, he is out there and I have to be watching for him. I have to be alert. And the three areas where he will come, where we need to be alert with this enemy who wants to destroy and kill and steal. Number one, we must be alert concerning our walk with God. Concerning our own hearts, concerning our own walk with God. If the devil wants to destroy your family, and family is so critical and so important, outside of your relationship with God, family, there's nothing more precious than family. And the devil wants to destroy that. Because the devil knows if he destroys the family, then he can destroy a society. And that's what we're seeing in our society today. Families are being destroyed and societies are being destroyed as a result of that. And kids grow up angry and rebellious because dad wasn't there and mom and dad weren't there and there wasn't love and there was abuse and there was all sorts of other hellish things. But it starts with your own heart. So if the devil's going to destroy your marriage, destroy your family, he's going to start with you. We must be alert concerning our walk with God. How are you doing? What's going on in here? The greatest commandment is to love the Lord with all your heart, all your soul, all your strength, and all your mind. Do you do that? Are you growing in your love for him? Or when you're honest with yourself, have other things, lesser things, taken first place? We must be alert concerning our walk with God. Secondly, we must be alert concerning the state of our marriage. We need to work on this thing called marriage. It is so important. See, nothing ever just happens where you're going great, boom, everything falls apart. No, it's a slow fade, as the song says. It's little by little by little. So be alert concerning your own heart and your own relationship with the Lord. Secondly, be alert concerning the state of your marriage. And thirdly, be alert concerning the condition of your children. How are they doing? Proverbs 27, verse 23. The scripture says this: know well the condition of your flocks and pay attention to your herds. That word for condition is the Hebrew word panim, which means the face. Know well the face of your flocks. Know what's going on in your kids' life. Know what's going on in their face. Spend time with your kids to know what is happening in their world. Don't just assume everything is fine because they're not telling you stuff. You need to spend time with them and quality time and quantity time so that they can feel the freedom to tell you stuff. Be on the alert because the enemy is out there. He wants to destroy your life. He wants to wreck and ruin your marriage. He wants to steal your kids. Second insight from this story. The Lord is great and will help us as we fight. So look at verse 12 again. And it came about when the Jews who lived near them came and told us 10 times, they will come up against us from every place where you may turn. Nehemiah said, then I stationed men in the lowest parts of the space behind the wall and the exposed places. And I stationed the people in families with their swords, spears, and bows. And when I saw their fear, I rose and spoke to the nobles, the officials, and the rest of the people. Do not be afraid of them. Remember the Lord who is great and awesome, and fight for your brothers, your sons, your daughters, your wives, and your houses. The Lord is great and will help us as we fight. Remember who he is. Now, when we talk about remember the Lord, I want you to remember three things concerning the Lord and your family. Number one, remember that God wants you to have a strong and godly family. I mean, we talk about fighting for the family. Just know that God is all in that because God is all for family. That's the first thing that God created was marriage and family. Before he created the church, before he created schools, before he created government, he had Adam and Eve get married, Genesis chapter 2, and he says, be fruitful and multiply, chapter 1, and fill the earth. Hey, marriage and family, that is huge to God. And he is for marriage and family. The scripture says in Psalm 128, how blessed is everyone who fears the Lord, who walks in his ways. When you shall eat of the fruit of your hands, you will be happy, and it will be well with you. Your wife shall be like a fruitful vine within your house, your children like olive plants around your table. He describes a happy family. Behold, for thus shall the man be blessed who fears the Lord. So remember the Lord. Remember that God is for you. And if God is for me, who can be against me? As it says in Romans chapter 8. So I am coming up against the world, the flesh, and the devil. There is a real enemy out there who wants to steal and kill and destroy. And I remember the Lord who is awesome, and I fight. Now, one caveat to this. Moms and dads of middle schoolers and high schoolers, really listen to this. When I say remember the Lord, when I share verse 14, remember the Lord who's great and awesome, and fight. That does not mean you fight your children's battles. You fight for your family, yes. But you don't involve yourself in every situation with your kids and you jump into their battles and you try and fix it for them. That's a formula for disaster. That teaches your kids that, you know, there's really not any consequences for stuff because mom and dad will just fix it. And if I have a run-in with a teacher or an administrator or a coach, my mom, my dad will come and raise all kinds of Cain, and then things will turn out well for me. Don't teach your kids that. Teach them to respect authority. Support the teacher, support the administration, support the coach. It's amazing to me how people think, you know, little Johnny, he's a great player. I don't know why he's sitting. He doesn't ever get to play, but he's the best player on the team. Maybe not, you know, because the coach wants to win, right? The coach isn't thinking, who are the crummy players I have on my team? Let me put them out there. I'll put the best player. Little Johnny's the best. We'll make him sit. They don't do that. The best players play. And so just trust the coach. Trust the person in authority. You can appeal to authority, but you don't rail on authority. And you don't teach your kid, hey, if we have trouble with authority, we just kick the door in. No, that's not a godly family. That's not doing it God's way. So we fight for the family, but we fight God's way and in the right way. And we know that God wants us to have a strong and godly family. Secondly, God wants us to face the fear and stand up to the enemy. Nehemiah said in verse 14, when I saw their fear, I arose and spoke to the nobles. They were afraid. You know, the Bible makes it clear that one of the things that the devil does to try and derail us, to try and get us to quit, is intimidation. He just steps up the intimidation. Now, that's what Goliath did to David. He just, when David went out on the battlefield against Goliath, Goliath cursed him by his gods and said, come here, little boy, I'm gonna break you up in little pieces and feed you to the pigeons. Step up the intimidation so that David would do what? Quit. The devil uses fear. The devil uses intimidation. The devil uses discouragement. The devil uses lies to get us to quit.
1: 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Now, we're airing messages this month from Pastor Jeff about protecting families, and that includes the series we're in now, We Are Family. Why? Because the enemy is real and he wants nothing more than to destroy your family. But the Lord wants to help us fight for our families with his word. In the 7-message series that we're hearing now, it has encouraging messages that will aid you in standing firm in the battles of life by standing on his word for your family. 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And remember, in families, the devil starts by infecting the way we react to our members, and the bitterness begins. But here is the truth. God is compassionate and gracious toward his children. And if anyone has the right to beat us over the head, it's the Lord, but he doesn't. But when we blow it, there is grace. He invites us back into his loving presence. And that's a model for us in our family. Let's learn more about that in part 2 of the message, Fighting for the Family, the 6th lesson in the 7-message series, We Are Family.
0: In your marriage, in your family, what are you afraid of? What are you afraid of? Lots of men are afraid, if my wife really knew me, she wouldn't love me anymore. Because I've done some bad stuff. They're afraid to open up. I remember a man told me one time, he said in tears, he said, Jeff, if you really knew me, you wouldn't like me. The Apostle Paul was the chief of sinners. Can't be worse than him. He's the chief. Hey, you know what? If we just let our fears be known to our spouse, this is what I'm afraid of. I'm afraid you'd leave me. I'm afraid you wouldn't love me. Mom and Dad, I'm afraid that you would disown me if you knew the things that I did. My mom told me when she and my dad were having such trouble, separated for 2.5 years, she said with tears, she said, Jeff,

He says, do not be afraid of them. Remember the Lord who is great and awesome, and fight for your brothers, your sons, your daughters, your wives, and your houses. But we don't read about any fight. Verse 15. And it happened when our enemies heard that it was known to us that God had frustrated their plan, then all of us returned to the wall, each one to his work. And it came about from that day on that half of my servants carried on the work while half of them held the spears, the shields, the bows, and the breastplates, and the captains were behind the whole house of Judah. Those who were rebuilding the wall and those who carried burdens took their load with them, one hand doing the work and the other hand holding a weapon. And as for the builders, each wore his sword girded on his side as he built, and the trumpeters stood near me. And I said to the nobles, the officials, and the rest of the people, the work is great and extensive, and we are separated on the wall, far from one another. At whatever place you hear the sound of the trumpet, rally to us there. Our God will fight for us. But we have to show up and be ready to fight. We show up, we're ready to fight. Our God will fight for us. Our God will deliver us. Our God will give us the victory. So we remember the Lord who is great and awesome. And we remember that God will fight for us as we stand to fight. He's not going to fight for us when we hightail it to the tent. We say, oh, Lord, I can't do this. I'm just going to go back and play video games. And God says, hey, you need to engage with your spouse. You need to engage with your kids. You need to know the condition of your flocks and pay attention to your herds. You need to be all in with your family. Oh, God, I don't want to do that. You fight for me. And the Lord says, no, I won't do that. I will fight through you, but you have to show up. God will not do what you can do, and you cannot do what he can do. Remember the Lord who is great and awesome, and fight. And as you fight, God will fight for you. Insight number three, the battle is tough, and the key is prayer and obedience. Prayer and obedience. Verse 8, and all of them conspired together to come and fight against Jerusalem and to cause a disturbance in it, but we prayed to our God. And because of them, we set up a guard against them day and night. We prayed and then we acted. One pastor was asked one time, what is the secret of his success? He said, I pray and then I obey. I pray and then I obey. So we must pray to discern God's plan and gain his strength. Why is prayer so important? You know, we talk about fighting for your family. You say, well, I don't fight how? I mean, what am I supposed to put up my dukes and go beat up the kid that did something to my kid? How do I fight for my family? Go fight the ACLU? What do I do? Most of the fighting is done on our knees. We pray for God to work. We pray to discern God's will and God's plan. We pray for God to give us strength. You read in 1 Samuel how David would pray. David was a warrior king. David, he couldn't build the temple, remember, because he's a man of war. He had shed much blood. When Saul, the king, told David, you can be my son-in-law if you get 100 foreskins of the Philistines as dowry for my daughter Michal. David went out and got 200 foreskins of the Philistines. And as my seminary professor, Calvin Miller, said, the Philistines were very reluctant to give up their foreskins. How do you get those? You have to kill those people. David was a man who fought. But David would do this before he would fight. He'd pray. God, do you want me to go up? God, do you want me to fight against them? God, what do you want me to do? And one time in David's life, the enemy came and ransacked his village and took all their wives and kids away. And the people were very upset. David's army, they were very upset at David. They were talking about stoning David. And it says David was very distressed because they talked about stoning him. I mean, and it says that David strengthened himself in the Lord his God, and God gave him a plan. David began to pray, and David began to seek God. And when we pray and when we seek God, God gives us a plan. God shows us, this is the way, walk in it. And God strengthens us. They that wait upon the Lord shall renew their strength. They shall mount up with wings as eagles. They shall run and not get weary. They shall walk and not faint. You know, you can do more than pray after you pray, but you can't do more than pray before you've prayed. And prayer is not your last resort. It's the first line of defense. We pray.

0: to discern God's plan and gain his strength. And then we must obey to see his glory. We obey to see God work. When Jesus was at the tomb of Lazarus in John chapter 11, he told Martha, roll away the stone. She said, Lord, he's been dead 4 days. He stinks. He said, did I not say to you, if you believe, you will see the glory of God, roll away the stone. Do it. Jesus wasn't going to roll away the stone. God will not do what you can do. You cannot do what he can do. You roll away the stone. And when you roll away the stone, God's going to do what you can't do. And he's going to say, Lazarus, come forth. And he's going to perform a great miracle. But it requires your obedience. And so we must obey to see his glory. I had mentioned Sue Klebold, the mother of Dylan Klebold, one of the shooters in the Columbine massacre. A girl that lost her life that day, April of 1999, was a girl named Cassie Bernal. Cassie Bernal, her parents did something very out of the ordinary in their daughter's life that changed her life forever. When Cassie was a middle schooler, the parents started to notice she was starting to run around with the wrong crowd, and she was starting to go off the rails, and she was starting to get very rebellious. And so they said, we can't have that. She is too valuable. We're not going to let the world take her. We're not going to let the devil take her. And so they pulled her out of public school. They put her in Christian school. If I remember correctly, they even moved so they could get away from those people. The mother quit her job. She said, I'm going to be a full-time mom to Cassie. And she said, we're going to quit trying to be Cassie's friend, and we're going to become her parents. And they laid down the law. This is the way it was going to be. And then they made her go to church camp. Some of you parents, we got camp coming up. You say, oh, my child doesn't want to go. Cassie didn't want to go either. Her parents made her go. And at church camp, she got saved. And her life was changed. And when she was murdered that day at Columbine, the story goes, she was asked the question, do you believe in Jesus? And she said, yes. And she was killed. She went to heaven because of her faith in Jesus Christ. And her parents, they prayed, they obeyed, they did what the Lord wanted them to do, and they changed their daughter's life for all eternity. We must obey to see his glory, and we must never quit the fight. It's a fight for your family. It's a fight. And don't quit. Just because it's hard, just because the parenting doesn't seem to be working, just because your kid is still rebelling, don't quit. It's always too early to quit.
1: 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Well, our time is gone for today. Thank you so very much for being here. I'm Larry Nobles, and we trust you'll join us next time when Pastor Jeff will present the last message in the We Are Family series. 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
1: It's 81 and clear. Wind is from the south at 5 to 10 miles per hour. Today, clear with a high in the mid-90s. Tonight, partly cloudy with a low in the low 80s. Then tomorrow, clear with a high in the mid-90s. Tomorrow night, clear with a low in the upper 70s. It's 81 and clear.

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This is KHCB's Verse of the Week from Hebrews 11:6. And without faith, it is impossible to please Him. For he who comes to God must believe that He is, and that He is a rewarder of those who seek Him.

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1: It's 81 and clear. Wind is from the south at 5 to 10 miles per hour. Today, clear with a high in the mid-90s. Tonight, partly cloudy with a low in the low 80s. Then tomorrow, clear with a high in the mid-90s. Tomorrow night, clear with a low in the upper 70s. It's 81 and clear.

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1: Every day I'm praying, Lord, burden my heart, things that burden your heart. And about 3 weeks into it, it changed into a very brief prayer. I've got to know it burdens your heart. So I was just like, I've got to know. Well, 12 months, December 1985. I'm up one morning. I've got to know what, and before I could finish the prayer, it dawned on me that the Holy Spirit had been taking me on a journey where I was discovering what was that which was on God's heart, that His name and His renown would be known among the nations.
0: Making Him known among the nations. Hi, I'm Colin Lambert, and this is Missions Today, a look at God at work around the globe. Jeff Lewis currently serves as the Mobilization and Discipleship Strategist for 1650, a ministry committed to helping churches find and follow their unique mission path. Jeff was a college professor for 23 years, trained indigenous leaders in five countries, planted and pastored two churches, and co-founded Passion Conferences. But in addition, his ministry and work has led to a key writing for the church called God's Heart for the Nations, a Bible study that leads people to see that God is a missionary God and that every believer has a role in God's global purpose. Jeff, thanks so much for being with us this week on Missions Today. Tell us a bit about your faith journey and interest in missions.
1: Oh my goodness. So faith journey is, I didn't grow up in the church. My parents even didn't have a high expectation of going. If we could learn how to sleep in and fake it, we could manipulate them on whether we went to church or not. I was required at 12 years old to do catechism in a Presbyterian church a long time ago. And I must confess that in order to pass the catechism, my brother cheated off of a friend of mine. And the friend is Tremper Longman III, who is a preeminent Old Testament scholar today. And so I chose wisely in that. And then after the catechism, I thought, this is the stupidest thing I've ever been a part of. Stop going. I poured my life, well, basically I poured into athletics. I was a high school swimmer. It's where I found my identity. It's where I found my purpose. It's where I found my joy. It's where I found my friendships and all those different things. And I was good. I state champion in Ohio in a number of events, All-American in four or five different events. At the end of my high school career that summer, I was ranked globally in three different events. And so I just poured my life into that. But when I decided to go to the University of Tennessee to continue my swimming journey, and not my academics, it's a long story. I was declared ineligible by the NCAA and couldn't swim that first year. And that robbed me of everything I just described that I found my identity. And so this was fall of 1970, and I get to the University of Tennessee, and I'm thinking, okay, I've got to find something to take the place that which I've lost for a year. And so I started going to different philosophical concepts that there were a lot of those in the 70s being expounded on campuses. And I didn't find any answers there. I went to frat parties, didn't find any answers there. I even bought a Bible. And at least I had the wisdom to start in Matthew instead of Genesis. But after about four or five chapters, I thought, that's the most boring book I've ever read in my life. Put it back on the shelf, and I basically concluded that quarter of school that there was nothing. There's nothing in life. If life got too painful, then you have multiple options to end it and those type of things. It's a little morbid, but I just figured out there is nothing in this life that brings meaning. So first week of January 1971, I'm walking on campus, one of the first couple of days of the next quarter, winter quarter, and I see a sign on one of the bulletin boards, come here about the abundant life. And I laughed out loud. I said, I'm going to go disprove everything they're going to do. So I got three of my swimming friends to go with me to break up the meeting, to harass whatever they're going to talk about. I said, let's go have some fun. So when we got to the, it was the wrestling room at Stokely Athletic Center at the University of Tennessee at the time. When I walked across the threshold in the room, I knew immediately they had something I desperately needed. It was just like this awakening. And, well, I'm sure it was, like being born again. And I lost my friends, just ignored them, sat down, listened to them talk about Jesus. And my perspective on Jesus was he was a historical myth and wasn't real. Had this perspective or this thought come into my mind, I've got to go back to my dorm room and find a gospel tract that my neighbor in Columbus, Ohio had given me before I went off to the University of Tennessee that false quarter, thinking that's where the answers are. Found that tract, Four Spiritual Laws, read through it, and it was very simple. You don't have to convince me I'm a sinner. That is obvious. And I'm not sure if this is true. And so in a very feeble way, I said, Lord Jesus, if you truly exist, I commit my entire life to you at this time. Woke up the next morning and knew that something had happened, but didn't have a clue. Waited a week, went back to the meeting, looked for someone who was older in the room, older than some college students. Went up to this young man and said, hey, I committed my life to Jesus. What am I supposed to do now? I had no clue. He said, wait right here. Grabbed this guy, brought him over to me, introduced this man or this, I mean, he had just graduated from the University of Arkansas, was on the Southwest Conference football team of that 1970 year. And he introduces Gary Harold to me, and Gary started pouring his life into my life, started the discipling process. And 4 or 5 months of him discipling me, I went back home to Columbus, Ohio, and I started discipling my friends. And that started now 44 years of following Christ, 44 years of discipling friends and other men throughout my life and ministry. I started 2 churches through discipling process, and it's been a wonderful journey. Then your next question is, how in the world did you get into missions? Again, unfortunately, another long story that I'll make into a Reader Digest. I was a globally clueless church planter in North Central Pennsylvania. This was in, got there in 83, started the process of planning and starting a church there. By December of 1984, I received a book in the mail from Samaritan's Purse. Is written by Franklin Graham on the life of Bob Pierce. I thought, well, hey, it's got pictures, I'll read it. And as I'm reading through the book, I was captivated by the prayer of Bob Pierce's life. Now, I'll probably butcher it, but as I remember, it went something like this. Lord, burden my heart with the things that burden your heart. So I started praying that. December of 1984, started praying that every morning. Now, there was another discipline that I was probably one of the most faithful times of my life practicing, which was being sensitive to the Holy Spirit's leadership when I would study and read scripture. And if I sensed that I needed to memorize a passage or a chapter, I would do that and meditate on it until I felt the Holy Spirit releasing me to move on to others. I'm also, we have to have another factor in this whole journey is I'm slow. And so every day I'm praying, Lord, burden my heart, things that burden your heart. And about 3 weeks into it, it changed into a very brief prayer. I've got to know it burdens your heart. So I was just like, I've got to know. Well, 12 months, December 1985, I'm up one morning. I've got to know what, and before I could finish the prayer, it dawned on me that the Holy Spirit had been taking me on a journey where I was discovering what was that which was on God's heart. That his name and his renown would be known among the nations. Now, I'm extremely skeptical also, because I hadn't read this any other place, hadn't studied this any other place. I don't remember hearing about that in seminary when I was getting my MDiv. And so I thought, okay, I got to make sure this is true. So I dedicated the next 12 months to read through the entire Bible, seen what it had to do with the nations, God's purpose in the nations. So we come to December of 1986, I'm convinced. But still, I didn't know what books to read. I didn't have anybody to talk to because I was in north central Pennsylvania where there's more deer than people. And so I didn't know what to do. So what I started to do, Colin, is I started to integrate what God had been teaching me into the spiritual disciplines I had been practicing. So it changed my prayer life. It changed the way I understood scripture. I now understood concepts and precepts in the context of the grand narrative, which I still hadn't articulated yet, but was doing something like that. It changed the way I understand stewardship. It changed the way I understood fellowship. It changed the way I understand how to do church in the church I had just planted a couple of years before that. And how could I seamlessly integrate in the disciplines of fellowship, a global perspective. So it really wasn't so much missions. It was more I was beginning to understand the global context of the Christian faith and how that global context totally shifted every single element of the Christian faith in the context of my life. That then eventually led to an understanding that, okay, we're to be making disciples, but not disciples within our own Western context. I mean, it's a transitive verb that connects with the subject, but the subject is all nations, and you can't remove the subject from the verb or you destroy the very essence of the mandate. And so I began to understand that life, the Christian life, was about living both locally and globally simultaneously, no matter where you happen to be geographically, and living as a disciple maker of the nations, no matter where you were, and to begin to live that way in every facet of life. So that was the beginning of the journey.
2: Wow. A powerful story. And even as we talk today, I look at your biography, your resume, college professor for 23 years, training indigenous leaders in 5 countries. You mentioned planting and pastoring 2 churches. You co-founded and co-directed Passion Conferences, and we could probably spend a program on each of those categories. But one of the primary reasons I have you here today, I don't often talk about books, but this is one of those exceptions that I think is just so necessary for our listeners, our friends who are listening, to hear more about, because you wrote a book called God's Heart for the Nations. It has impacted probably tens of thousands of people. I know many I've heard of and read about who've been impacted by it. And you are celebrating the 30th anniversary, the 6th edition of this book. It's an incredible feat. And you've updated things, revised things, but what a great time to celebrate. And we want to celebrate with you by maybe reintroducing it to people who've never had a chance to read it before. Can we start with just what led to you writing the book? Why did you put this book together?
1: Yes, and before I explain that, I'm going to just correct you just for a moment.
2: Okay.
1: Everybody tells, when anybody comes up to me and says, I've read your book, I go, well, it's not to be read. It's supposed to be used as an inductive Bible study. So I hope you didn't read it. I hope you used it as a catalyst to study the scriptures that it challenges you with. So,
2: all right,
1: and I appreciate that and love what you said about it. And you're so kind to allow me to even speak about it. So what motivated me? So going back to the story, my entire connection with the mission of God was not through a mission trip. It wasn't through reading a biography about a missionary. It wasn't about a program that a church was, maybe a missions conference or something. My journey was through the scriptures. And I came to the conclusion that the greatest mobilizer is the Bible. It's like William Cameron Townsend made the discovery early on, as he's challenged by his translator, that if your God is so great, why can't he speak our language? That William Cameron Townsend, who's created Wycliffe Bible Translators and the Summer Institute of Linguistics, said that the greatest missionary is the Bible. It doesn't take a furlough, and it speaks the language of the people. And I believe the same way with mobilizations. I believe we need to mobilize people more through scripture than through an experience. Because what I've noticed, and within that journey you were describing there, 5 years I coordinated all of Southern Baptist collegiate missions in the United States and around the world. And so I had the privilege of interacting with college students, thousands of them, that would go out every year. And then at our different national retreat centers,

0: was hearing the hyperbole. They didn't know what happened from the hyperbole. And so that's why you would hear, particularly in the 90s, and probably still today, the way you get people interested in missions, get them on a mission trip. Well, that's probably the only thing in the Christian life that we say, have an experience, and that would be the way you become involved in it. Instead of, let's study the scripture and see how we're to align our lives with the teachings of Christ and how we're to live faithfully in the context of that truth. And so I believe in that wholeheartedly. 30 years ago, I established that perspective. It has only been confirmed. And so that's why I wrote the Bible study. First, I wrote it as an article in a curriculum, Southern Baptist Collegiate's curriculum. The first time I published it was Kinko's in 1995. I used Kinko's. A lot of people, what is Kinko's? But probably did, oh my goodness, thousands of those that I would use in conferences and retreats. In fact, when this latest 30th anniversary came out, I had someone send me a picture of their Kinko cup. And then I published a professional version, and then Caleb Project, and then Pioneers, and Radical, and now the 30th anniversary. And so that was the motivation behind it. And here's, Colin, the wonderful thing. It's never been marketed, and it's been translated in at least 5 different languages that I know of. In fact, I would say the best version ever published is the Spanish version that was accomplished by this wonderful mobilization organization in Mexico. I still think they did a phenomenal job. And they've used it in the Spanish-speaking world all over the world. I gave them the privilege of using digital copies to give 1,000 to 2,000 Spanish-speaking people gather around in a conference in Spain 10, 15 years ago to use it in that. And so I could go on and on and how it's been used in other places of the world. My favorite language that it's in Kyrgyzstan. And that was, I mean, that was exciting in what we would consider to be a restricted access country. But yet, and an Uzbek was part of the team that was translating it and asked, could we translate it into Uzbek? I don't know if that ever happened. So the joy ride has been to watch God use it.
1: For those who are would consider going through this Bible study, God's Heart for the Nations, what would you hope and pray comes from their interaction with this?
0: First and foremost, that they would fall in love with the God of all nations, the God of all creation, that they would shift from seeing Jesus as a personal savior to the savior of the world, that they have the privilege of an intimate relationship. That they begin to see that the triune God that we have been called into the intimate knowledge of him. That's the definition of eternal life. They might know the only true God in Jesus Christ whom you have sent. That's our greatest privilege, but we allow our cultural Christianity to see God from a very provincial, parochial perspective. And it doesn't awaken us beyond our own egocentric perspective or ethnocentric perspective. And so we continually create God in the image of our culture instead of the image of a God who transcends cultures and who is being robbed of the glory due his name, as John Piper challenged me in 1993 to begin to understand that element as it made its way into the Bible study then. So that would be my first hope, to understand that this thing that we call the Christian life is a pursuit of the knowledge of the God of all nations, the Savior of the world, and the Holy Spirit that empowers us to bear witness of him, both locally to the ends of the earth, and then to understand that missions is not a program in a church, it's part of the DNA of the church. And then that they'd understand that our gospel must be understood in a global context, because if we don't, then we are understanding a Western caricature of the gospel. I could easily kind of proof text that with Galatians 3:8. Paul says, the scriptures foreseeing that God would justify the Gentiles by faith, spoke the gospel beforehand to Abraham when he said, in you, all the families of the earth shall be.

0: So I guess to take my ranting and raving and try to summarize what I'd really love someone to begin to discover, because it's just the beginning of the journey, that this journey is not just some personal journey that you have with the living God that relates to your personal faith, but you have been called to become a disciple maker of the nations. And in the context of that calling, we are to be faithful in declaring his glory wherever we happen to be locally. But if it's a local place that we are sharing Christ, developing provincial believers, or are we developing global believers that understand that their role is being the disciple maker of the nations, whether they, I'm in Rome, Georgia right now, if they never leave Rome, Georgia, that they understand that they should be developing the core competencies of a disciple maker of the nations. And as they disciple men and women here in Rome, you develop the same core competencies in them as you would for someone who's going to take the gospel to the Uyghurs of Northwestern China. Also encourage one thing. It's a wonderful study for individuals, but it's much better done in community. And I encourage churches to utilize this, not just trying to improve your mission program, but develop disciple makers in the nations, not only for your local communities, but to the ends of the earth. And then it might be a part of changing the ethos of the church and understanding missions is not a program. It's part of the ethos. It's part of the DNA of the church herself. She was birthed in a global context, according to Acts chapter 2.
1: Missions is not a program, but a part of the DNA of the church as shown through Scripture. Jeff's Bible study, God's Heart for the Nations, has had such an impact on the lives of pastors, missionaries, and even lay people. Pastor and teacher David Platt, you might know him from the Radical podcast, he said this. He said, "The first time I remember being exposed to God's Heart for the Nations in Scripture was through Jeff Lewis. It changed the trajectory of my life. Not because of anything Jeff had said, but because of what God has said so clearly in his word. Consequently, I pray boldly and hopefully that this Bible study will be an instrument in God's hands to change the trajectory of your life." You see, if you're a follower of Christ, this is something that you need to know about. What Christ says about the world and the globe and the people on it and how we should be engaged both locally and globally. I want to encourage you to find a copy of this incredible resource and consider working through it as part of your Bible study plan. Now, if you're not a believer today, let me take just a moment to talk to you, to encourage you to consider what you've heard today. Jeff began his life nominally involved in church, but really didn't even believe until he walked into a room full of young college-age believers who were deep into God's Word. From there, his life and his life trajectory changed forever. Maybe you'd like to consider asking Christ to be part of your life today. It's very simple. In fact, here's a phone number where someone is standing by to talk to you right now. It's 800-NEED-HIM. 800-NEED-HIM. 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Maybe you have already committed and you're just not sure how to live out your life as a Christ follower. 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I'm Colin Lambert. 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
3: Looking for ways to practically understand and apply Scripture to your daily life? Well, in the Old Testament, the scribes were given this task, and they were very judicious, very cautious about making sure that they had made a copy. This is the only way you could make a copy, was to sit down by hand and make those copies, and no manuscript or document was ever copied with more care than the Bible. They counted letters, they counted lines, they had checking and cross-checking. So this is what went on in the scribal class that was professionally employed to make these copies. And again, if this were a product of sitting around and just playing the telephone game and changing this, you would see a lot of changes in the text to work to try and harmonize things, say between Samuel and Kings, or even the prophets that we have in the Old Testament, but we don't see that. Hey, I'm Pastor Mike Fabares, and that's exactly what we'll do every morning on Focal Point. 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
4: The simplest of living organisms, a cell. They'll be like, you're crazy. 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They can't!
5: Voted one of the top 50 most influential minds in the world, and a Messianic Jew who believes Jesus is the Jewish Messiah. Welcome to Faith of a Scientist with Dr. James Tour.
6: Psalm 91. He says, I will say to the Lord, my refuge and my fortress, my God in whom I trust. Look what he says. He says, say it to the Lord. I will say to the Lord, my refuge, my fortress, my God in whom I trust. You take that word and you speak it forth. God already knows who he is. This is for us. You remind yourself who God is, that he is your refuge, he is your fortress, he is the one in whom you can trust. You learn to call upon him. Lord, as I try to solve this problem, Father, I cry out to you for great insight. And then the scriptures say that the eyes of the Lord move to and fro throughout the entire earth to strongly support those whose heart is completely his. And he empowers you by the Holy Spirit. You are my refuge, my fortress, my God in whom I trust. Jesus said, you don't receive because you do not ask. Will we ask of him?
5: This has been Faith of a Scientist with Dr. James Tour. 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
7: 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And wherever you're listening right now, we hope you lean in, listen closely, and learn a lot. Now let's welcome our hosts, Mitch Glazer, President of Chosen People Ministries, and Robert Walter, our New York Regional Director.
8: Shalom, dear friends. This is Mitch Glazer, President of Chosen People Ministries. And I'm so excited to be with you today. And with me is Bobby Walter, who leads our work in New York City. How's it going in New York City, Bobby?
9: Things are going well. What's happening? Thank God. Thank God. Everything's good. Considering some challenges with the rise of anti-Semitism and things like that. But the ministry is, we're staying very active. And thank God he's opening up a lot of doors for us with Jewish people that are seeking the truth.
8: Are Jewish people open to the gospel today, Bobby?
9: Well, depends on who you ask.
8: And depends on what day.
9: What day. I mean, the Holy Spirit is still at work among the Jewish people.
8: That's what we like to hear.
9: Yeah.
8: And sometimes you see the impact of the Holy Spirit. You may not know which way it's going, but we follow the wind, so to speak.
9: Yeah.
8: And God is doing good things. And I think we're going to have a number of people serving the Lord on the streets of New York City.
9: We are,
8: maybe we can pray for that.
9: Oh, that would be great. Yeah, so we're very excited about our Shalom New York team that's coming. We've got volunteers from different churches and congregations all over the country, and some of our staff as well, who are coming in for a week from August 1st to the 8th, to do some intentional evangelism to the Jewish people and anyone that God brings our way.
8: Yeah. Well, that's exciting, Bobby.
9: Yep.
8: And let's just pray together for that. Lord, we thank you for those who are coming to share the good news on the streets of New York City. Lord, we pray that you would bless Bobby and others who are leading the teams. We pray, Father, that you'll open the hearts even now for Jewish people, and that many might come to trust and know Jesus the Messiah through these efforts. We pray in his name. Amen.
9: Amen. Amen. So Mitch, we should pick up on
8: let's do it.
9: On the topic that we've been in for the past few weeks here, which, as you know, is vitally important, and that is talking about your latest book called Jewish Missions in the Shadow of the Holocaust.
8: Right.
9: Which has, you know, we've mentioned it here before, but it's grown out of your doctoral research from a number of years ago. We'll just say a number, right? At least 25.
8: It was
9: maybe
8: not
9: a few
8: more than 25 years ago.
9: Okay. All right. That's good to know. But yeah, so it's been really enriching and enlightening hearing you not just talk about the research, but tell the stories that are behind the research and what motivates you in even writing this and doing the research. And then hearing the accounts of specific Jewish missions and individuals, Jewish believers, some Gentile missionaries who were sent to the Jewish people, and how the gospel was going forth even in the terrible, dark, violent times of the Holocaust. So what do you say we kind of like bridge the gap a little bit between that era and where we are today?
8: Sure. There was an amazing response, actually, on the part of the church in Europe to the Holocaust. It's understandable in one way, but very incongruous in another way because of the times and the nature of the church. And so what basically happened, for the most part, is that the church went silent. The church, in general, felt like they had not done enough to help the Jewish people. Mm-hmm. And so Christian leaders basically went silent. And so the whole idea of bringing the gospel to the Jewish people in the post-Holocaust period was almost a non-starter because Christians felt like they had nothing to say because they had done nothing to help.
9: Wow.
8: Now, that's not totally true because there were some that helped quite a bit. In fact, in a report in a missionary magazine, very good one, in the early 1950s, one Dutch brother told the story of how many Dutch Christians died with the people that they were hiding. Hmm. So they hid Jewish people, the Nazis came in, they found the Jewish people, and they took all of them off to a concentration camp and died. I've met relatives of those people who died, so I know it's true. And so there was some ability on the part of Christians to stand with Jewish people, but in general, there wasn't a whole lot done. And the church felt so guilty about it that they became silent. And then after the silence came really more interfaith, ecumenical type of conversations where Christians and the Jews began talking and to try and get along and find unity. Of course, when you're trying to find unity, then you have to find agreement. And I can't imagine that a true Christian can agree with a Jewish person that Jesus is not the Messiah. Mm-hmm. You know, that's impossible, mm-hmm. right? And so they were in an awkward position. It didn't change a lot. Changed a little bit later into the late 50s and 60s. But it really took the Lord and the wind of the Spirit to blow through particularly North American, European Christians and churches to bring renewal and hope to the Jewish people. And that's the Jesus movement. And so I'm a Jesus movement baby. And the Messianic movement in Europe, if you can imagine some kind of a chart, was going up and up and up between World War I and World War II. And then by the end of World War II, if 6 million Jews were killed, and that would have been 6 million out of about 12 million or 10 or 12 million that were living in Europe, then that would have been at least 50% of the Jewish people were murdered. And so if there were 300 Jewish believers, then maybe there were 150 Jewish believers that were left, probably a lot less. Imagine what would happen if somebody came in to your state and to your region of churches and began killing all of the pastors, all the leaders, all the youth group leaders, and destroying your facilities, not allowing you to have services. I mean, just imagine what that would do to the growth of the church. Mm-hmm. It was decimated. And so the Messianic movement, the movement of Jews to Jesus, that was so incredible for those 20 years between the wars, was absolutely demolished. And people moved out of Europe because, remember, when the, this is so sad, I'm sorry to laugh, but it's just incongruous to me, that when the Jews came out of the concentration camps as survivors, and they came back to go into their homes in Hungary and Romania and Poland and Belarus, they found that Gentiles, who the Jews understood as Christians, that Gentiles had occupied their homes and they wouldn't get out.
9: Wow.
8: And so as if Christianity was not a negative, didn't leave a negative impression with Jewish people before and during the Holocaust, after the Holocaust, it only got worse. And so the situation for Jewish evangelism was impossible from a human perspective. The leaders were gone. The next generation was gone. Christians had no voice. And so it was dismal, pretty dismal. And then the Lord began moving in the mid-60s. Some say it really began in 1967 with the recapturing of Jerusalem. Mm-hmm. And there was a great prophetic interest in Israel. Israel had become a nation again in 1948, and many, many Christians saw that as a fulfillment of prophecy. Mm-hmm. And then in 1967, Jerusalem was taken. Again, Christians saw that as a fulfillment of prophecy. And books like The Late Great Planet Earth by Hal Lindsey, and which a lot of you may have never heard of, some of you would think it was really over the top, but it really scratched an itch in the prophetic understanding of everyday Christians who were watching the regathering of Israel on television and not understanding it from a biblical perspective. And books like those books on prophecy were able to give people a handle biblically on what was happening. It may have been sensationalized, I'll admit it, but a lot of it may have been true. And a movie put out by Billy Graham and his Billy Graham Association called His Land was also a very, very popular movie at that time, an early Christian movie that talked about the restoration of Israel. And so Christians began seeing this, and for some reason it gave them new hearts and new compassion, new love and new fervor to share the gospel with Jewish people. And it was just a renewal of the church in post-World War II America in general, because things were really tough during that time. And so in November of 1970, one of my really, really good friends, a young woman, was living in San Francisco with me and a bunch of other Jewish guys from New York, and just friends, and she was living with us. We were living on a houseboat in Sausalito, California. And she decided to travel up the coast, and she got picked up hitchhiking by two brand new born again Christians. They were on fire for the Lord, and they would not keep quiet. For 12 hours, they shared the gospel with this poor young Jewish girl. And finally, she accepted the Lord and they stopped talking. And she moved in with them. And it was kind of a Christian commune, but it wasn't weird. It was quite normal. So she became a believer, was somewhat discipled, and then came down to San Francisco to tell me and others about her love for Jesus. Well, of course, I said, you're crazy. You can't be Jewish and believe in Jesus. And she said, but I am Jewish. I said, but Jews don't believe in Jesus. She said, well, I do. And by the time we were done, I was exasperated, but my friend went up with her back to this Christian commune in Southern Oregon. He got saved. Then they began witnessing to me. To make a long story short, I became a believer.
9: Jewish Missions in the Shadow of the Holocaust by Mitch Glazer uncovers a largely forgotten chapter of the 20th century. The dramatic rise and tragic destruction of Jewish missions in continental Europe before and during the Holocaust. Most readers associate European Jewish history of this era almost exclusively with the horrors of the Holocaust. Glazer does not minimize that catastrophe, but presents it as the defining event shaping modern Jewish consciousness. Yet this work also reveals what existed before the destruction. A vibrant and growing movement of Jewish people throughout Europe exploring and embracing faith in Jesus as Messiah. Glazer traces mission activity across Poland, Russia, Hungary, Romania, Germany, Austria, France, the Netherlands, and beyond. This book does not romanticize missionary efforts. Instead, it openly and honestly acknowledges failures, cultural insensitivity, and the damage done by anti-Semitism within so-called Christian societies. At the same time, nominal Christianity is carefully distinguished from the missionaries who genuinely loved, served, and sacrificed for Jewish communities during Europe's darkest years. Many Jewish believers in Jesus suffered and died alongside religious and secular Jews, but from the ashes emerged leaders who later helped shape the modern Messianic Jewish movement. Beginning June 23rd, 2026, you can order Jewish Missions in the Shadow of the Holocaust on our online store. For those listening, you can sign up to receive the first chapter of the book for free on chosenpeople.com/radio. Also, if you would like to support the mission of Chosen People Ministries with a gift of $118 or more, you will receive a free complimentary copy of Jewish Missions in the Shadow of the Holocaust. And we're recommending 118 because in Judaism, the number 18 stands for life, or the Hebrew word chai. And we want to invite you to be able to give a gift of life through the Messiah Jesus to the Jewish people. This book fills a major gap in modern mission history and deserves a wide readership among pastors, historians, theologians, and anyone interested in understanding the forces that shaped the modern Jewish world.

0: Thank you so much for tuning in. We're actually going to cut the conversation short right now, but we're going to pick it up again next week.
1: A surgeon came in. He told us that we should leave Sarah, leave our baby in the hospital, and to walk away from her, not to bond with her, don't feed her, just leave her, walk away, and have other children. And to hear that kind of advice from a doctor, from a surgeon, we were in a total daze and shock that our child wouldn't live. I believe my great-grandfather was the first Jewish ostrich farmer in South Africa. My grandfather always wore this special hat. He had also put on the tefillin, the phylacteries around his arm and around his head. He would take me to the synagogue on Shabbat. As a young boy, it's coming up to my bar mitzvah, the rabbi made a speech. And he got up and he said, well, it's a shame that Lawrence is not as good at Hebrew as he is at rugby. So I was the sportsman in the family. My brother Alan, on the other hand, was more of the philosopher, the thinker. When my brother came home from an army pass on the weekend, he had this Bible and some literature, and my brother and I shared a bedroom together. So he hid that literature under his bed. I'm not really sure how this happened, but my parents found that Bible. And I was really quite shocked to see their response to my brother's interest. And I'd never seen my dad cry before, but I saw him cry. My brother put it aside and vowed not to think about Jesus again. I met Louise when I was 15 and she was 14. Even at a young age, talking about one day when we got married. And she had agreed that if we ever did get married, that she would convert and become Jewish. It was at that time that Jews in South Africa were wondering about the future. And a lot of Jews decided to go to Australia. I had to consider leaving behind my beautiful girlfriend. And that was extremely traumatic. So I had a little deal with God. God, if you'd bring us back together, if we could see each other again, I would become a good Jew, and that we'll bring up our children to be good Jews. And in that year, things really began to change. My brother, once we had come to Australia, started to think about Jesus once again. He became a very strong believer in Jesus. He had a supernatural encounter with God. His life was completely changed. He was saying things like, I really love Jesus. Jesus has changed my life. And I thought that was very odd. First of all, because Jesus was a man and he lived 2,000 years ago, and I couldn't understand this love that they shared for one another. Not only that, of course, Jesus was dead. So how could he love Jesus? And it really didn't make any sense to me. And he just said, listen, Lawrence, I want to read to you. He started to read about this man who had been rejected by his people, who had come to suffer and die for the sins of others, not his own. And after he had read the scripture to me, I said to him, well, that's obviously all about Jesus, and that must be in the New Testament. Well, of course, he was very quick to show me that he had just read from the prophet Isaiah, chapter 53, the prophet who wrote 700 years before Jesus. I was really struck with that prophecy. It was a prophecy that really made me think that there is some truth to what my brother was sharing with me. That made me feel very uncomfortable. I always felt a very strong connection with my Jewish identity, and here I was being confronted with the truth about Jesus being the Messiah. I started to think to myself, really, Jesus could be our Mashiach, our Jewish Messiah. And if he is, well then, I had to, as a Jew, believe in him. And so I came to a point when the opinion of God became more important to me than the opinion of my people. That was very difficult because I was worried about what would my mom and dad think? What would my family think if I went the same way as my brother? But that night, I prayed to accept Yeshua as my Mashiach. That was the day that my life completely changed. I phoned Louise. She's back in South Africa. And I shared with her, I said, look, Louise, I've got something to tell you, that I pray to accept Jesus as my Messiah. And I was totally shocked. at her response. She said, "So have I." Louise and I never talked about it, so we didn't really know what was going on behind the scenes. And in that first year, as I was coming closer and considering faith in Yeshua as the Messiah, so Louise was back in South Africa. And we were totally amazed how God kind of entered into our lives, revealed the Messiah to us at the very same time. 7 months later, we got married under a chuppah in South Africa. Louise became pregnant, and she had a very normal pregnancy. And eventually, Sarah was born. But when Sarah was born, she didn't cry. The doctor had come in to speak to us. And he told us that Sarah was born with no brain. And he said, "Well, we don't think Sarah will live. She'll probably only live 2 or 3 days," which of course, those words went right over our heads, and we were totally shocked at what we were hearing. And we knew in our hearts, though, that we couldn't just walk away from Sarah. And so we took her home the very next day. And Sarah was very unwell. Louise, as a beautiful mother, was just praying that, "God, let Sarah live. Let there be a miracle. Let Sarah be healed." I was angry with God in the first couple of years. I had to try and understand, where was God? I knew that Sarah was going to live. And I can't tell you for sure that I was happy about that at first. To my shame, I was really asking God to take her. I didn't really want to go through a difficult time. And God began to use Sarah in the most amazing way in our lives. The doctor had said that Sarah would be a vegetable, that she wouldn't smile. And the first time she smiled at me. And she really melted my heart. And I really had felt like perhaps, you know, like a murderer, that I wanted her to die. I didn't want her to live. And I really repented of that, because I knew God had a special purpose for Sarah's life, to do something deep within me, to do something in us as a family. Sarah today is 27 years old, and yet Sarah's life has spoken so much to us and to others, even though she herself has never spoken a word. I came to realize, though, that God works through difficult times in our lives in very powerful ways, that He actually speaks to us louder through our suffering than He does through our pleasures. And Sarah's disability has taught us so much about God, it's taught us so much about life. Life is not perfect. There's a lot of challenges. I think there's one thing that is common to all humanity, and that is suffering. And He uses all these things in our lives to speak to us in very profound ways. And that makes God very impressive, the way that He can actually use difficult life circumstances to teach us and to mold us and to make us into, God willing, better human beings.

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So thank you so much again. God bless you. And now we're going to close things out with the Aaronic benediction.

0: May the Lord bless you and keep you. May the Lord lift his countenance upon you and be gracious to you. May the face of the Lord shine upon you and give you peace. B'shem Shel Yeshua HaMashiach, Sar Shalom, in the name of Jesus the Messiah, the Prince of Peace.
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7: Exercising the right way. I'm Cindy Tang with Moving Moments. I was ready to exercise at the gym. Then I ran into one friend, then another, and they wanted to talk. Well, I ended up exercising my mouth instead of my body that day. And at first it felt like an interruption, but then maybe it wasn't. In Luke 8, starting with verse 44, Jesus was on his way to heal a young girl when a woman touched his cloak. He stopped and spoke to her. 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Sometimes we see interruptions as annoyances, but God sees them as assignments. 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I'm Cindy Tang with Moving Moments. 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
8: It's 81 and clear. Wind is from the south at 5 to 10 miles per hour. Today, clear with a high in the mid-90s.
7: Tonight, partly cloudy with a low in the low 80s. Then tomorrow, clear with a high in the mid-90s. Tomorrow night, clear with a low in the upper 70s. It's 81 and clear.

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It's Songs for Sunday on KHCB, helping you draw closer to the very heart of God. I'm John Gager, if we've never met before. Glad to welcome you back to Songs for Sunday, or maybe welcome you for the very first time. We're aware of the fact that people are always discovering this great ministry we call KHCB. So it's neat to link up with you. I think you're going to enjoy what you hear. You got to love the Psalms. I love Psalm 107. Check out verses 8 and 9. It says, I will give thanks to the Lord, for he is good. His faithful love endures forever. I praise the Lord for his great love and for all his wonderful deeds to us. He satisfies the thirsty and fills the hungry with good things. I think of when our son Tim was in his growth spurt years. He seemed like he was perennially hungry. And I remember him one day coming home asking his mom, what's for supper? He says, Mom, I don't care about quality. I just want quantity. Well, it's easy to just want quantity, but our God offers us not just quantity, but quality too. He fills us with good things, not just filler. There isn't a single gift from your Heavenly Father that he will extend to you today that isn't awesome, perfect, custom made just for you. Praise God for his goodness. He fills the hungry with good things, satisfies the thirsty. What a great God we serve. You're the Genevox Singers with Blessed Be the Name on Songs for Sunday.

Houston's First Baptist Choir with Redeemed on Songs for Sunday, music to help you draw closer to the heart of God. I'm John Gaker, hoping you'll stick with us, not just for Songs for Sunday, but all day long. So much great content to enjoy right here on the station you love, KHCB. Hey, if you really want to be a person who's praising God and who doesn't, you gotta learn what it means to share your faith. No two ways about it. But some people fear that in their attempt to witness, they're going to do more harm than good. Oftentimes, though, the people who raise this issue are the very ones who are the most sensitive. They've got the least to worry about when it comes to other people. But we got to look at that objection just a bit more closely and ask a serious question. How can we possibly place anyone in a worse condition who doesn't know Christ as Savior? The Bible says that the wages, a result of sin, is death, but the gift of God is eternal life through Christ Jesus our Lord. Do you have that life, that forgiveness, that certainty that you and God are in right standing? Oh, you're not living a perfect life. None of us can. But you're on your way. You're on your way to heaven. You're on your way to an authentic relationship with Christ. That's great. Now's the time to step up and share with others what Christ has done for you. And let's do it with a bold word of witness. Lovingly, yes, but boldly, because we've got something to share worth hearing about. And if you don't know Jesus for sure, you can. A friend will pray with you now, answer your questions as you call 888-NEED-HIM, 888-NEED-HIM. You're the Don Marsh Singers now with Take My Life on Songs for Sunday.

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You're listening to Songs for Sunday on KHCB, helping you draw closer to Jesus Christ and to get ready for worship later on. You and I talk a fair amount about the fruit of the Spirit because, well, the Bible does. We're supposed to exhibit fruit that belongs to Christ, is rooted in Christ. We find the original list in Galatians 5, 22 and 23. Let's review it. But the fruit of the Spirit is love, joy, peace, forbearance, kindness, goodness, faithfulness, gentleness, and self-control. Let's talk for a moment about self-control. You and I can experience self-control, and the battleground is in our minds. If our thoughts are creating our emotions, we can change our emotions by changing our thoughts. So we have a choice in determining how we're going to feel and act. The Apostle Paul understood this. In several places, he reminds us that the hard work of self-control begins in our minds. In 2 Corinthians 10, 3 through 5, he shows us that the battle is not taking place in the physical, external environment. Rather, it's in our minds. We are to destroy arguments and every proud obstacle to the knowledge of God and take every thought captive to obey Christ. We are literally to fight against the arguments and irrational reasonings of our minds. We're to capture those thoughts, change them, and bring them into obedience to Christ. Here are the Bruce Greer Singers now with As the Deer on Songs for Sunday here on KHCB.

I will bless the Lord at all times. His praise shall continually be on my mouth. Psalm 34:1. This is Songs for Sunday. We're KHCB.

Boy, what a great and glorious hymn of the faith that is. A mighty fortress is our God. You're listening to Songs for Sunday on KHCB, helping you draw closer to Christ on your way to church. Think about Jesus as he emerged in public ministry. As Jesus went about his amazing ministry, people responded in various ways. Many, many great crowds of wide eyes became intrigued by him and his healings and miracles. Some, the ruling folks, became dead set against him and his teachings. But a few, hearing something undeniable in his call, left their lives to walk with him. People solemnly mention this last group in hushed tones as the disciples of Jesus. But disciple just means follower, and there was nothing solemn about these first Jesus followers. Several fishermen, a taxman, a revolutionary guerrilla, a lawyer, men and women who left their homes to walk some dust-covered streets in a small section of the Middle East, all because they believed Jesus. What we would call Christianity was nothing more and nothing less than some people responding to Jesus' call by attaching themselves to him. They believed, followed, listened to, questioned, obeyed, talked with, learned from, and ultimately gave their lives to this character Jesus. Have you? Here are the Maranatha Singers now with Softly and Tenderly.

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1: It's 80 and clear. Wind is from the south at 5 to 10 miles per hour. Today, clear with a high in the mid-90s. Tonight, partly cloudy with a low in the low 80s. Then tomorrow, clear with a high in the mid-90s. Tomorrow night, clear with a low in the upper 70s. It's 80 and clear.

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This is Songs for Sunday on KHCB. I love our KHCB verse of the week. It's Hebrews 11, verse 6, "And without faith, it is impossible to please Him. For he who comes to God must believe that He is, and that He is a rewarder of those who seek Him." You know, it's interesting, the King James Version puts it this way, "who diligently seek Him," a rewarder of those who diligently seek Him. And the question, I guess, for you and me today is, do we seek Him? It's one thing to come to God and to believe that He is, but to seek Him. Seek Him knowing that He is a rewarder. Seek Him knowing that this life is not all there is. Seek Him in the sense that there is an eternity that stretches before us, and only now do we have the opportunities to impact then. Do we seek Him? Or are we just glad we're saved? Did we just buy some sort of eternal life insurance policy? We're getting out of hell, woohoo, and that's great. That's awesome. Nobody wants to go to hell. But there's more to it than that. Christ expects wholehearted, fully devoted servants who seek Him, not just hang around with Him, but who seek Him. You know, I love the instruction of Matthew 6:33. Jesus says, "Seek first His kingdom and His righteousness." Matthew Henry says, "First things belong to Him who is first." So let's you and I be people who are seeking Him. Without faith, it's impossible to please Him, for he who comes to God must believe that He is, and that He is a rewarder of those who seek Him.

Helping you draw closer to the Lord through worship, this is Songs for Sunday on KHCB, where we just heard the Lilliness Singers and Blessed Be Your Name. It's 20 minutes past the hour. Psalm 37, verses 23 and 24 remind us that the steps of a man are established by the Lord, and he delights in his way. When he falls, he will not be hurled headlong, because the Lord is the one who holds his hand. See, God leads you and me not in a comfortable way necessarily, but in a right way. The Lord's right way means putting you and me through experiences that most clearly produce his Son's image in us. Since God is leading me to realize an internal, not external goal, many of my experiences, many of your experiences, will make no sense at all in this life. It's not essential that they make sense. It's only essential that God appoints them for you and for me. Therefore, we must walk like people who are visually impaired, blind, trusting the hand and heart of our Heavenly Father. I must also remember to be thankful for all experiences, since Romans 8 tells us they all work together for good. That is, the good of being conformed to the image of Jesus Christ, since that is the highest good any human being can attain. It will be worth all the pain and all the trouble. Here are the Celebrant Singers now with Glorious in Majesty on Songs for Sunday.

Don Marsh Singers with a beautiful hymn there, "'Tis So Sweet to Trust in Jesus." It's 29 minutes past the hour here on KHCB and Songs for Sunday. John Gager asking, what price are you paying to haul around burdens never intended for your shoulders? I'll never forget watching the produce sellers crisscrossing the streets of Hanoi. A bamboo pole sagged at their shoulders as they hauled baskets, one on each side, full of produce to and from the open markets, and I had to know how heavy those baskets were. So I talked a worker into letting me try his rig on, and in an instant, with those two baskets hanging on my shoulders, I understood the cost of such work, the price their backs were paying for hauling this weighty stuff. And I ask again, what price are you paying to haul around burdens never intended for your shoulders? See, many of us indulge in self-talk that says, you know, I'm going to have to lug around all my problems, stagger under the weight of all my burdens. I mean, these are my messes I've made through sinful choices. But there's a much bigger, better offer from our Heavenly Father that many of us miss out on. David shares it in Psalm 55:22, where he invites us to, get this, cast your burden upon the Lord, and he will sustain you. He will never allow the righteous to be shaken. Isn't that beautiful? Cast your burden upon the Lord, and he will sustain you. Why not try it? Why not try it right now? Here's the West Coast Baptist College Choir on Songs for Sunday.

Psalm 66:4 says, "All the earth will worship you and will sing praises to you." 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

Boy, that's more than a song. It's a promise straight from Psalm 103. He really will wash your sins whiter than snow. John Gager with you here on Songs for Sunday, music geared to help you draw closer to Christ and to prepare your own heart and soul for worship later today. One of the most remarkable figures in Scotland's history was John Welch, son-in-law of John Knox, the great Scotch reformer. He's not quite as well known as his famous father-in-law, but in some respects a far more remarkable man. Most people have the idea that it was John Knox who prayed, "Give me Scotland or I die." But it wasn't. It was John Welch, his son-in-law. John Welch put it on record before he died that he counted a day completely wasted if he didn't put in 7 or 8 hours in secret prayer. When John Welch came to die, an old Scotchman who had known him from his boyhood said of this guy, John Welch was almost a figure of Christ. And what he meant was that Jesus Christ had stamped the impress of his character on John Welch. And when had Jesus done that? It was in those 7 or 8 hours of daily communion with himself. I'm not sure that God has called all of us to 7 or 8 hours of prayer every day, but I am confident God has called most of us, if not every one of us, to put in more time in prayer than we now do, right? Here's Wintley Phipps with To God Be the Glory here on Songs for Sunday on KHCB.

0: 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Psalm 46:1 says, God is our refuge and our strength, a very present help in trouble. Not distant, not delayed. Present. Right here, right now. That's the kind of God we serve. And at KHCB, every sermon, every song is here to remind you who God is. 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
1: It's 81 and clear. Wind is from the south at 5 to 10 miles per hour. Today, clear with a high in the mid-90s. Tonight, partly cloudy with a low in the low 80s. Then tomorrow, clear with a high in the mid-90s. Tomorrow night, clear with a low in the upper 70s. It's 81 and clear.

Psalm 103, verse 1 says, "Bless the Lord, O my soul, and all that is within me, bless his holy name." 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

It's 7 minutes past the hour as we hear from the Azusa Pacific University Choir here on Songs for Sunday on KHCB. It's music that's hand-chosen to help you lift your hands in worship, to help you draw closer to the heart of Jesus, and to have your own heart ready for worship later on this morning. I'm John Gager, taking us to Genesis chapter 1. In verse 26, it says, "Then God said, 'Let us make man in our image, after our likeness.'" You know, that word for image comes from a root that refers to a carving. Yeah, you and I were carved into the shape of God to reflect Him. That's not true of anything else in the universe. No other created being has a mind to know God, a heart to love God, or a will to obey God. We are different mentally, morally, and spiritually. Only humans can have a relationship with God, and God only has a personal relationship with humans. Oh, the heavens may, and do, declare the glory of God. The moon, the stars, the planets may reveal the greatness of God. The mountains and the oceans may show us the beauty of God. But only humans reflect the image of God. Plants have a body, animals have a body, but only humans have a body, a soul, and a spirit. And that spirit is part of the difference. The spirit is our reflection of the image of God. Here's Linda McKechnie now with "He Hideth My Soul" on Songs for Sunday.

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morning walk, and driving down the street was a lady who lives a few doors down. She rolled down her window to say hi, and I could see she was brushing away tears. And I said, Emma, it's not her real name. I said, Emma, how you doing? You don't appear to be doing so good. How can I help? She said, I'll be fine. I said, Emma, why don't you come in and talk to my wife, Diana? Have some time with Diana. Do you know she took me up on that? My wife was still in her bathrobe, but she welcomed Emma in, sat her down in a chair, and they talked. She stayed for almost 45 minutes. Emma needed somebody to hear her, to love on her. And who better than somebody who knows Jesus and who can share that love of Christ with them? Listen, you've got a neighbor that's hurting. I guarantee you, if you'll just open your eyes, God will bring them to you. Let's be gospel lights, people who love others for the sake of Jesus. They're everywhere, these hurting people. Let's find them. Let's love them. Let's love our neighbors as ourselves.

Oh, what a reminder that is from the Lilliness Singers, Jesus Saves. Now, here's the thing. It's not enough that Jesus saves generically, that Jesus saves theologically. Is it Jesus who saves you personally? That's the question I'd like to ask you today. Have you been saved? You say, what do you mean? Saved from what? Saved from the me monster lifestyle we all fall into. The Bible word is sin. Selfishness, self-oriented life. That's us, isn't it? But the Bible says we can be forgiven of all that. We can have forgiveness. We can be made right with God. How? Through our best efforts? Going to church enough? Going to the right church? Giving enough money? No. The Bible says it's by grace that we're saved through faith, not of ourselves. It's the gift of God, not of works, so no one can boast or brag. Well, what do you do if you want to be saved? A, admit that you're a sinner, that you've messed up. B, believe. Believe. C, confess Jesus as Lord. I'm going to pray a prayer that you can pray along with if you'd like to receive Jesus now. Lord, as best I can, I'm coming to you. And I agree that I've messed up. I'm a sinner. Would you please forgive me? Would you please come into my life? Be my Savior, now and forever. I ask in Jesus' name. Amen. You can keep this conversation going at chataboutjesus.org. Chataboutjesus.org. Back to the music now. Here's Come Into the Holy of Holies from Alleluia Music on Songs for Sunday.

Psalm 147:1. Praise the Lord, for it is good to sing praises to our God. 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

At 10 minutes before the hour, that's the Lifeway Singers with the It Is Well medley here on Songs for Sunday on KHCB. Hope you're picking up on the fact that every song we play is designed to help you draw closer to, become more like Jesus himself, right? And to get you ready for Sunday morning worship today. I'm John Gager, and what I'm about to do might not be recommended by the professionals. Without a net, I'm going to attempt to bring you a progress review, just the opening few verses of Psalm 62. It's a psalm I'm working on memorizing. I love memorizing the Psalms. I recommend it. What a great thing to do as you head off to sleep at night, for example, to quote some of these psalms. But let's just go a few verses in. And let's just sort of swim in this and enjoy it, right? Psalm 62. It starts off, "My soul waits in silence for God alone. From him comes my salvation. He alone is my rock and my salvation, my stronghold. I will not be greatly shaken." I love the fact that David gives some allowance there. He says, "I will not be greatly shaken." Maybe a little is okay, but if he, that is God, is our stronghold, our fortress, well, we have no reason to be greatly shaken. Never, ever. I love that. And I hope that God is your stronghold. It's not your best buddy. It's not your self-help book. I hope that God is your stronghold, that you're looking to him. Why not check out Psalm 62 for yourself? It's a great passage to memorize. I got a lot more work to do as I continue, but I ain't giving up, and neither should you. Hey, my grammar is not so good, but my heart's in the right place. Forgive me for that. Let's get back to the music. Here's Scott Cameron with I'd Rather Have Jesus on Songs for Sunday.

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1: It's 81 and clear. Wind is from the south at 5 to 10 miles per hour. Today, clear with a high in the mid-90s. Tonight, partly cloudy with a low in the low 80s. Then tomorrow, clear with a high in the mid-90s. Tomorrow night, clear with a low in the upper 70s. It's 81 and clear.

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1: I once again dedicate myself and say, God, I am yours. My vision, my heart, my attitudes, my dreams, my desires, my passion, my future, my finances, my health, my relationships, everything about me, God, it belongs to you. It's not about what I want, it's about what you want, God, because I am consecrated to you. I belong to you, God.
0: Welcome to Moody Presents with Mark Job, president of Moody Bible Institute and senior pastor of New Life Community Church in Chicago. I'm John Gager, and we've got some exciting news to share with you today on Moody Presents. First, this summer marks the 100th anniversary of Moody Radio broadcasting the gospel. Imagine that, a century on air for the glory of God. Well, we're going to celebrate that all throughout the month of July here on Moody Presents with Bible teaching that reminds us of our tremendous heritage. At the same time, we need to let you know that Pastor Mark Job will sadly be ending his 7-year role as president of Moody Bible Institute, heading back to full-time church ministry. But Moody Presents will continue to feature the president of the Moody Bible Institute. And along those lines, would you pray for the Moody family as we seek God's choice to lead us into a new season of ministry? It's certainly a critical decision, and we want to honor Christ at every step throughout the process, listening for His voice. We have so appreciated Pastor Mark's ministry, his bold vision for Jesus, and his leading the Moody Bible Institute forward in so many great new initiatives. Now, on today's broadcast, he'll share from Joshua chapter 3, presenting you and me with a call to righteous living. Let's get right to this message on Moody Presents, which was first presented to the students and staff of the Moody Bible Institute this past January. Here's Mark Job.
1: Today affects tomorrow. Some people say, well, I really hope next year, 3 years from now, 5 years from now, will be a good season. And I just want to remind you that the decisions that you are making today, the posture that you have today, is what really affects tomorrow. If you ask me, what will life look like in a year from now? Oh, I can't predict that. God is sovereign. We don't know exactly what will happen. But I can guarantee you that one of the greatest predictors about what tomorrow, a year from now, 2 years from now, 3 years from now is going to look like is whatever you choose to do today. You know, signing up for that gym, it's really not going to change you physically. It's the consistent habit of exercise. That if you start now, 2 years from now, you're going to feel the effect of it. A year from now. It's the habits that you engage in now. It's the choices that you make today that most powerfully affect tomorrow. This year, by the way, I made a decision 40 years ago. Wow. Hard to believe. I made one of the most consequential decisions of my life 40 years ago. I still remember it as if it were yesterday. I stood at one side. My voice was shaking a little bit. A pastor was right in front of me right here. And a beautiful, gorgeous, brown-eyed, fierce Latina woman stood in front of me. The pastor looked at me and he said, "Do you?" I said, I do. I was nervous, but I said it with confidence. It was one decision, just one decision, but a major decision. That decision has had ripple effects on my life, deep, powerful ripple effects on my life. The ministry I'm involved in, it's been deeply shaped by a woman at my side that is as in love with Jesus and the mission of Jesus as I am. We've been able to do ministry together. The culture of my household was largely developed by that decision, how we raised our kids, how we engaged in doing life together, the journey of life together. One decision that had huge ripple effects in my life. Now, every decision isn't going to be that consequential. Sometimes is it chicken or broccoli? And that's not going to have that big of an impact in your life. But the decisions that you make today affect tomorrow. I want to draw your attention to a passage of Scripture that reminds me often of this. And it's found in Joshua chapter 3. It's a passage that I love going to, especially at the beginning of a season, of a year. Because although the setting is very different than ours, and although the times were very different than ours, the principles remain the same. That today affects your tomorrow. Today. I'm going to begin reading in verse 1 of Joshua chapter 3. It says, early in the morning, Joshua and all the Israelites set out for Shittim and went to the Jordan, where they camped before crossing over. After 3 days, the officers went through the camp, giving orders to the people. This is what they said. When you see the Ark of the Covenant of the Lord, your God, and the priest, who are the Levites, carrying it, you are to move out of your positions and follow it. Then you will know which way to go, since you have never been this way before. There's three things that as I look at this passage, I see about what has to happen today, spiritually speaking, that deeply affects tomorrow. Follow the presence. You know, it's interesting that the people of Israel, they're gathered at one side of the Jordan River. It's an iconic moment because the Jordan symbolizes the crossing over. We're at the beginning of a year, first couple of weeks of 2026. We've never been this way before. This is new. None of us have lived 2026. The people of Israel, they were intentionally gathered by the command of God, and they were looking across the Jordan to the future. That's your destiny. But before you step into your destiny, it's important that you do some things. Because if you don't do those things, you're going to blow it. Because today, it affects tomorrow. Now, they had already blown it before. This was not new. 40 years earlier, do you remember? 40 years earlier, they had come to the edge of the promised land. They had geared up for their destiny. They were prepared for their future. Joshua and Caleb were like, let's get them. But then fear started to creep into the camp. That led to disobedience. That led to not embracing God's way. And what could have been a massive, powerful moment became a moment of spiritual failure. In fact, that decision would ripple in their life for the next 40 years. For 40 years, they wandered in the desert when they could have been in the place where God wanted them to be. Those that were 40 years old, Josh was in his probably mid-40s, now he was in his 80s. The kids that were just being born at that time, now they had kids of their own. It's 40 years later. An opportunity for a new beginning. What they did in their life 40 years ago had huge effects on the children and how they were raised and what they saw and what they lived, because your decisions today have massive ripple effects in your tomorrow. And I want you to notice what Joshua and all the commanders said to them. This is huge because he said, when you see the Ark of the Covenant, your God, when you see it move, then I want you to get up and move after it. You know what that made all these hundreds of thousands of people do? They were all looking at the Ark. Is it moving? Is it moving? You see, the Ark of the Lord, it represented the presence of God, the Holy of Holies. It wasn't a very big box, but that small 3.5 by 2.5 foot box had some reminders in the box of the power and holiness of God, but it represented the presence of God. And so you could tell that all of Israel, as they gathered, they would say, pay attention to the ark. If it moves, you move. If it stays, you stay. Don't move unless you see it move. I'm sure little kids were saying, hey, Mom, has it moved? Everybody's getting in position, staring, paying attention to the ark, the presence of God. When it moves, you move. When it stays, you stay. Follow the ark. Something powerful about that. You know, when my children were smaller, we would travel to different places, and once in a while we'd travel through crowded airports, and I didn't want to lose any of them. I would say, kids, stay close. You need to stay close and look at Dad. I'm going to go, but don't get far. So we'd go through a crowded airport. It was busy, and there was a lot of people, and I'd look at the back, and they'd be, once in a while, they'd get distracted. Hey, look over here. Stay close. Now, here's the thing about my kids. They didn't need to know the way. They just needed to keep their eye on their dad. They didn't know what to turn. They were too young to read. They didn't know the signs. They didn't know how to get there in the airport. They didn't know that, but they didn't have to know that. All they needed to know is stay close to Dad. As long as you stay close to Dad, you will end up at the right place. When I stop, you'll stop. When I go, if I turn right, you turn right. If I turn left, you turn left. And they always made it to their destination when they stayed close to Dad. Can I tell you something? The greatest challenge that you have is staying close to your spiritual Abba. Stay close to Dad. I have a Bible in my office upstairs. It's the Bible that my father received when he was a teenager. It's open to Proverbs 3, 5, and 6. Trust in the Lord with all your heart. Don't lean on your own understanding. In all your ways, acknowledge Him, His presence, who He is, and He will make your path straight, or you'll land in the right spot.
0: 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You're listening to Moody Presents, and we'll get back to our message in a moment. 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Here's Pastor Mark Jobe.
1: Stay close to Dad. Keep your eye on His presence. And I'm not saying that in some mysterious or mystical way. I'm telling you that in a very practical, tangible way. Stay close to your Father. Stay sensitive to His promptings. Open up the Word of God and ask that God would speak to you clearly. Keep your heart uncluttered from stuff that would cause you to get distracted. Make sure that you're walking close to the Father. He says, then you will know which way to go, since you have never been this way before. You know, following the presence shows us where to go, but it doesn't prepare us for what it will cost. So before God moves us forward, He calls us to prepare. So the second thing I want to remind you of as you go into this next season is not only follow the presence, but consecrate today. Verse 5, it says, Joshua told the people. So he said, keep your eye on the ark. And then he told the people, Joshua. He looked at these people that were much like you and I, that had blown it, that had strayed, but wanted to end up in the right place. He said, listen, consecrate yourselves, for tomorrow the Lord will do amazing things among you. Consecrate yourselves implies today, because tomorrow God will do amazing things. But He needs people that are consecrated. In order for your tomorrow to be amazing, consecration is required today. What you surrender today creates space for God to move tomorrow. And so what does consecration mean? To consecrate means to set oneself apart, to dedicate oneself fully. This word consecration means I belong to God. There's nothing about me or who I am that can be outside of God. I am exclusively for God and His use and His purposes. That's what consecration means. It means that this moment matters. It means that I once again dedicate myself and say, God, I am yours. My vision, my heart, my attitudes, my dreams, my desires, my passion.

There's a letting go. There's a self-examination involved in consecration. I think it's a great habit, by the way, at every new crossing to do a self-examination and to ask yourself this question: is there anything I'm carrying into this year that I should have left behind, that doesn't belong to this new season? Is there an attitude? Is there bitterness? Unforgiveness? Porn habit? Is there anything that I know that doesn't belong in this next season, that I could not say to God, hey, God, yeah, I could carry this into the new, that God would say, leave it behind? That's not worthy of a consecrated heart and soul. Consecrate yourselves today so that, freed up, clutter out, God can do amazing things among us. And final, take the step. Follow the presence. Consecrate yourself, and then take the step of obedience. I want you to notice what it tells us in verse 11. See, the ark of the covenant of the Lord of all the earth will go into the Jordan ahead of you. Now then, choose 12 men from the tribes of Israel, one from each tribe. And as soon as the priests who carry the ark of the Lord of all the earth, set foot in the Jordan, its waters flowing downstream will be cut off and stand up in a heap. Now, the Jordan, I'm told, in those days could go anywhere from about 600 feet wide to about a mile and a half wide. This happened to be in flood season. Due to the sovereignty of God, I love it, God says, hey, I'm going to take you right to the edge during flood season, so a step of obedience will be hard to take, because you're looking at the Jordan and you're thinking, this is dangerous. All in the sovereignty of God. But I want you to notice this. Some of us are waiting for God to part something, stop something, do something, and then we say, yeah, then I will take a step. But normally it doesn't happen that way. Normally, God is saying, no, take the step and then watch me do what you can't do. The people of Israel are gathered around, all of them. The ark has moved, so they've moved. They've got out of their comfort zone. They're gathered around, hovered around, looking together, little kids and old men and old women and cattle and sheep, and they all have gathered around. The Levites get to the river. It's raging. It's high season. It's probably a mile wide. And they get there and they say, okay, guys, ready? And they step out, and nothing happens in the beginning. At least nothing perceivable happens, but they step out anyways. And as they start walking into the current, and something starts to happen, because obedience always does that. Obedience sets something in a chain reaction. And all of a sudden they start to notice that there's a little wave or surge that starts to build up. And the more they get into the water, the more they see the surge build up. And it looks like suddenly something's changing in the water. And the more they walk, the more they see it. And the more it encourages them to take a step forward. And then suddenly, before they know it, they are in the middle of the Jordan, where the current was strongest. And there's a wall of water built up. And the people of Israel are around. And they are celebrating. They're gasping. They're cheering. They're looking. They're saying, now we go. And when they went, they crossed on dry ground, because people took steps of obedience when it was hard. You see, it's easy to follow, but it's hard to say yes. Follow the presence, consecrate yourself, and whatever step of obedience God is saying to take. Let me say that 7 years ago, I had one of those moments

0: clear sense of calling, enjoying what I was doing, fully engaged, seeing God do some amazing things. And someone called and said, hey, your name has come up and potentially being the president of Moody Bible Institute. And I laughed and told my wife, and she says, why are you laughing? She said, you need to pray about that. You really feel that strongly about it? I said, I'll pray with you. And so we prayed, we fasted, and this is what I sensed. God, I don't want to do this, but if you want me to do this, if you want me to take this step, I'll do it. But you need to make it very clear. 4 months later, there was extreme clarity. And I just want to say, at the time I thought this is a step of obedience that I don't really want to take, God, but I'm doing this because I really sense clearly you want me to do this. And I've had just an extraordinary time. Something that I thought would be just a real burden, difficult. God has just, it's been such an incredible, fun time. The people, the students, I've just sensed God all over it. But when I started, I also knew that it was an assignment, a chapter, and not my final one. And I didn't tell a lot of people this, but I told a few people when someone said, well, how long do you think this assignment's going to last? And I thought, 2026 would be a great time. What an incredible privilege it is to having taken a step into the river and see what God has done in that river. So incredibly grateful to be a part of it. Yeah, thank you.
1: 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And as mentioned earlier in our broadcast, Pastor Mark Jobe, our beloved president of the Moody Bible Institute, will be stepping out of his role here and moving back fully to New Life Community Church, where he's the founding pastor. 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
5: And you know, sometimes I think that we're very close to the time when Jesus is going to come and do that. And I'm not alone in thinking that. I guess Christians have always felt that way, frankly. The New Testament is full of statements like, the coming of the Lord is at hand. My little children, these are the last times. Christians have always believed they lived on the edge of the return of Christ. There are things that are happening today that make us convinced more than ever that this is true. Let me just give you an illustration. Going away for a minute from Zechariah chapter 9, I want to call your attention to a most interesting passage in the book of Ezekiel. Ezekiel has much to say about the coming of Jesus Christ, and particularly about what is going to happen in regarding a great war that will occur. In the 39th chapter of Ezekiel, we find something of the aftermath of Armageddon. The great battle of Armageddon will occur at the end of the tribulation, just before the Lord Jesus returns to establish his kingdom. The battle of Armageddon, described in the book of Revelation as well as in Ezekiel and in Zechariah, will be a battle where all the nations of the world are at war, and Christ will come and defeat them all and establish his kingdom. And there's some interesting things about the phases of that particular battle, and there are some phases of it. In 39 of Ezekiel, let me read to you. Therefore, thou son of man, prophesy against Gog, and Gog seems to be an ancient term designating Russia, or the Russian area. Thus saith the Lord God, behold, I am against thee, O Gog, the chief prince of Meshech and Tubal. I will turn thee back and leave but the sixth part. In other words, God is going to destroy 5/6 of this great army from the north that descends upon Israel in the tribulation.
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Amen. Just remain standing. Would everyone else join us? Let's all stand together and let's continue to worship our Heavenly Father this morning. Bless the Lord, O my soul, and all that is within me. Bless His name. Let's sing together.

Our Father in heaven, Lord, we're gathered here to worship you today because you are worthy. Lord, as we worship you with these tithes and offerings, grant us grateful and generous hearts and use these gifts for your kingdom. In Jesus' name we pray. Amen.

0: Thank you. You may be seated today. We are so excited to hear a special message from our senior pastor, Dr. Ben Young, as we join him and 1,195 students and leaders at Glorieta, New Mexico for Mountain Retreat. Let's hear his message.
1: Right now, we're being joined by all six campuses across Houston. Let's welcome them. And on the count of three, let's say Happy Father's Day. One, two, three.
2: Happy Father's Day.
1: All right, welcome. You may be seated. When I was in seventh grade, I looked like I was in second grade. I was just a little bit skinny. Actually, I was painfully skinny. And when I was in seventh grade, there was a girl that I liked. We would use the term, had a crush on was the term we used back in the day. And back then, you would ask someone if you liked them, you would ask them to go with you. And what was really weird about that phenomenon is that you never went anywhere and you never really talked to them. But perhaps that's why the relationship went so well. Because things were easier in first grade. In first grade, when I was growing up, you saw someone across the room you liked, all you had to do is pull out some paper and a pencil and write, "I love you, do you love me?" Circle yes or no. Right? No games, no gimmicks, no what does this text mean? Just a direct question, circle yes or no. But now, fast forward again, I am in seventh grade, look like I'm in second grade, and I have this girl that I like. Now, the girl that I like, we'll just call her name Allison Fisher, because that was her name. And she looked like she was a freshman in college, okay? And I had the grandiose idea as a seventh grade boy that for some reason, Allison Fisher would want to go with me. So what did I do? I was at a camp just like this. I went right up to her, looked her in the eye, and I said, "Allison, will you?" No, this is junior high. You never talk to the opposite sex directly. You always work through their agent, their best friend. So I found out that Allison was going to spend the night with her best friend who was named Brenda Wolf. So you can't make these names up. So back in the day, listen, you couldn't take the coward's way out like y'all do today and text. You had to pick up the phone and call somebody. What if their parents answered? What would you do? So finally I got the nerve up to, call Brenda's house because Allison was over there, and so just kidding. So I dialed it. Dialed. Hello. My voice was kind of cracking, so this was bad. I said, Brenda, this is Ben. Is Allison there?
3: Yeah.
1: I said, well, can you ask her if she would want to go with me? And that's, she put the phone down, her friend was like, "Go with me." And then Brenda got back on the phone and she said,
3: "Well, Allison said no."
1: You know how sometimes girls love to deliver bad news? You know what I'm talking about? And so, and then she goes, "Do you want to talk to her?" I was like, "What?" So I can't remember if I talked to her or not. I hung up the phone. I ran to my bedroom and I buried my face in my bedspread from the Brady Bunch collection. And I just cried out, "Oh God, why will she not be my girlfriend? Why will she not go with me? Why am I so stinking skinny?" Right? And it shattered my junior high heart into a million awkward little pieces. But you know what? That's just a part of my story. That's not the whole story. Everybody's got a story. Everybody's got a story. Let's say that together. Ready? Everybody's got a story. We all have a story. We were born into a family that we didn't choose. We will have various challenges in our life. We'll have times of great success. We'll have times of great failure. We'll have times when people say, "Yes, I will go with you." We have times when they will say, "No, I will not." We will go to school. Some of us will go to college. We'll have jobs. And over time, through the decisions we make, the good ones and the bad ones, we will become someone, because we all have a story. A story that's challenged me over many years on a very deep level is the story of a guy by the name of Joseph. Joseph was an interesting guy. He was in high school just like you. He had a family just like you. He had a future just like you. But let's not get ahead of the story. We find the story in the very first book in the Bible, Genesis. And the word Genesis, by the way, means beginning, beginnings. Genesis 37, verse 2, it says, "This is the account of Jacob's family line. Joseph, a young man of 17, was tending the flocks with his brothers, the sons of Bilhah and the sons of Zilpah, his father's wives." He brought their father a bad report about them. Basically, Joseph gave a report, or what we would call in modern terms, tattletale. Verse 3, "Now Israel," that's another name for Jacob, that was his nickname, Israel, "he loved Joseph more than any of the other sons because he had been born to him in his old age, and he made an ornate robe for him. Now when his brothers saw that their father loved them more than any of them, they hated him and could not speak a kind word to him." Joseph is 17 years old. He's got a very interesting family situation, family dynamics. But remember this, Joseph had a father who loved him. Joseph had a father who believed in him. And when you have a father who loves you, who believes in you, that will give you the fuel you need to have a powerful and beautiful story. But you know what? It wasn't all love for Joseph, was it? It's not all love for us either. It's that his brothers hated him. Why? Because they were jealous. They were envious. They wanted what he had. Envy is a strange, slimy, green little thing that crawls up on you and crawls up on me when we want what someone else has. And envy can kind of work like a poison in different parts of your story and my story. They made cheerleader. I didn't. They made the team. I didn't. They got into the college they wanted to. I didn't. They got in the group that I wanted to be accepted in, and I didn't. So I can develop envy in wanting what someone else has. And then on top of that, we're all so lucky, right? We're so lucky that within our own pockets right now, we have an envy-making machine called a cell phone and social media. And it just fuels that and it can be very detrimental or destructive, poisonous in our story. We want to be loved. We want to be successful. We want to be worthy. That's all a part of our story. It's a part of the human condition. But when we don't lean in, when we don't listen to what God has to say, then we start asking these questions. Like, do I belong? Do I matter? Will I make it? We start to feel a little anxious. We start to feel a little insecurity. We start to wonder, wow, what's going to happen next? Am I going to make it? Which question do you find yourself asking the most? Is it a question of belonging? Is it a question of purpose? Do I matter? Does my story, does my life have meaning? Or is it a question of adequacy? Does anybody want me? Will anybody go with me? Go with me. Right? Do I have what it takes? And this kind of, these questions, these emotions that start bubbling up in all of us start to reveal to us a different level or different layer, if you would, of the story. Because everybody's got a story. Let's say it again. Everybody's got a story. Now, there's the story that people see, and there's a story that people don't see. You know what I'm talking about? So there's the outside story, the story that people see. Who you are, where you go to school, what grade you're in, the family you have, your siblings, your friends, the activities you do, the sports you play, what you're into, you know, all that. That's the outside story. But there's also that inside story, the story that people don't see. They don't see the story behind the story. They don't see the fears that you're facing. They don't see the anxiety. They don't feel that uncertainty, but you do. As you're trying to piece together the awkward little pieces of your own life. You know, the great thing about a week like this week is you start to get to know some other people's stories. You start to learn about their life. You start to kind of peel back the layers of that outside story, and you start listening a little bit to their inside story. And then you're surrounded by people who are a little bit older than you, who are farther on in their story, who can come back and give you wisdom. This is kind of cool. And the story that you're in right now, in the place in your life. But just remember, we don't know what's going on with the person sitting beside us. We don't know their pain. We don't know their dreams. We don't know what's going on behind the scenes. When I was younger too, I remember going to a basketball camp, and at this basketball camp, I had a guy who I was a teammate with, and then we played in games together and learned and had fun. It was great. And on Fridays, when the parents come to the camp, and I remember I was hanging out with another friend of mine, actually my best friend, and we were talking, looking, and I saw that other friend who I'd made during camp week. And I saw him, he was talking to his dad. And his dad was deaf. He couldn't hear. And I had no idea. My friend was signing and trying to communicate with his father outside the gym. And I'll never forget that. I was like, I thought I knew him. I thought I knew something, but I didn't really know what he was going through. I didn't really know the challenges he was facing at home. I didn't know that inside story. The good news is we don't have to just judge people on what we know on the outside.
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6: It's 81 and clear. Wind is from the south at 5 to 10 miles per hour. Today, clear with a high in the mid-90s. Tonight, partly cloudy with a low in the low 80s. Then tomorrow, clear with a high in the mid-90s. Tomorrow night, clear with a low in the upper 70s. It's 81 and clear.

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1: The good news is, we don't have to just judge people on what we know on the outside. We do that, we all do that, I do that, you do that, but we can grow. And instead of being like Joseph's brother, envious, I wish I had what they had, talking bad about people, posting things, texting things, passing things on. No, we don't have to be like that. We don't have to be envious. We can learn how to be empathetic. We can learn how to be understanding, to appreciate what's going on in their inside story. This past Monday, I was talking to a friend of mine and named Tim, and he was telling me some things about his story. He grew up in Maryland. He had a brutal family background, and just really rebelled when he was in high school. He had long hair, into drugs, and he was a fighter, man. He just loved to fight. Well, you fight long enough, you get in trouble long enough, you get enough detentions, eventually you're gonna get arrested. So my friend Tim got arrested and thrown into juvie, which for most of you know, that's a form of prison for people who aren't of age yet. So when he was in juvie, he was brought before a judge. There he stands, and the judge gave him an option. He said, Tim, either you can stay here in Maryland and you will stay in juvie for the next 2 years until you're 18, or you can get out of the state of Maryland. So as a 16-year-old, Tim was kicked out of the state of Maryland. How many people could say that? He didn't know what to do. He had a brother that was living in Tennessee. So got a bus ticket, got on a Greyhound, got on the road, and Tim was headed to Tennessee. 16 years old, hair down to his waist, smelling like weed, gets off the bus in Tennessee, and what is going to happen to Tim in Tennessee? Well, we'll just have to wait and see, because that's just a part of his story. That's not the whole story. It's not the whole story. Every story has at least three parts, right? It has a beginning, a middle, and an end. And here's the deal. So many times in life, we think we're at the middle or the end of my story. We panic, oh no, this is the end. And it's not the end. Many times the end is simply a new beginning. It's a new page. It's a new chapter that's going to be written in your life and in your story. And what you'll find is that that ending, what you think is a dead end, is a brand new road, a brand new path, a new chapter in the great story of your life. One of the most brilliant philosophers who've ever lived was a Christian by the name of Soren Kierkegaard. Kierkegaard said this. He said, life can only be understood backwards, but it must be lived forwards. And what that means is that we really can't understand our life or the meaning of many things of our in our story until it's already happened, until we're reflecting back on it. But we have to live our life forwards, as we sing right here, right now, right here, right now. That's where we're living our life. We're living our life in the present, not knowing what will happen in the future. 1 Corinthians chapter 13, verse 12 says this. It says, we don't yet see things clearly. We're squinting in a fog and peering through a mist. If we don't see things clearly now, if we're just peering into a mist when it comes to the story of our life, right here, right now, and what's going to happen next, What do we need to do? Where do we need to go? How do we make our way through? How do we be sure we're on the right path in the story of our lives? Here is what I believe is a game changer. There's a story that people see. There's a story that people don't see. And then there's the story that only God sees. Psalm 139 says this: "You have searched me, O Lord, and you know me. You know when I sit and you know when I rise. You perceive my thoughts from afar. You discern my going out and my lying down. You are familiar with all of my ways." And as we go on and read in Psalm 139, we say, "All the days of my life were written in your book." God has a story with your name on it. And God knows exactly what's going on in your story in this very moment. God knows your story. There's a story that people know, and there's a story that people don't know. And then there's a story that only God knows. God knows your story. And your story matters to God. My story matters to God. Let's say that out loud. My story matters to God. Let's say it again. My story matters to God. I was reading in Ephesians today. Surprise, surprise. And in Ephesians chapters 1 and 2, it's phenomenal. Phenomenal. The God who made the universe, the God who is the source of all life and understanding, this God had you in mind before he even created a thing. He had his eye on you. He chose you. He lavished and poured out his love on you. He's adopted you into his family as a son or as a daughter of God. He has placed inside of you a deposit of his spirit to empower you, to guide you, to lead you. And he's done this all because of his grace and mercy for you. He has good works prepared for you, a good life, a great story, an amazing story that he's prepared beforehand for you to walk in. God loves you so much. Your story matters so much to God that God entered into this world, entered into our reality, entered into our existence through the life of his son, that we might not have to kind of wonder, why am I here? Where am I going? What's the meaning? But we can know him by knowing his son and trusting that he has the best story for us. Everybody's got a story. Your story. Your story matters deeply to God. I invite you to pray with me. Wherever you are, just bow your head, close your eyes. Father, we're so thankful that we are not alone in the universe. God, no matter where we are, if we're in the busy, hectic city, if we're on a mountaintop, if we're stuck in traffic, no matter where we are, whether we're at school or at work or at home, whether we're high, whether we're low, whether we're up, whether we're down, God, we know that you know us. You know us. You see us. And as a father, you have pursued us and lavished your love upon us through your Son. God, we thank you for what you're going to do in all of our lives this week. Help us to understand the story we're in. Help us to respond to you right here, right now. In Jesus' name.
2: Let's remain in a spirit of prayer as we go to our time of invitation. We do this at every one of our services, at all of our campuses, every single weekend, where we hear a message from God's word and then we respond. We have an opportunity during this time to respond back to what God is saying to us. So the question for you and for me today is, what's the next chapter in your story? What is the next chapter in your story? For some of you today, the next chapter in your story is entitled Going from Death to Life. I was lost, but now I'm found. For some of you today, that's the next chapter in your story. You need to come to that place in your life where you accept Christ as your Lord and your Savior. You surrender to Him as the boss of your life. And as Pastor Ben was preaching this morning, inside you knew that's the next chapter of your story. For others, your next chapter is you need to be baptized. You've accepted Christ as your Savior, but you've never publicly identified with Christ through believer's baptism. On Monday night, these students are going to be given a challenge to accept Christ, to be baptized. On Tuesday morning at Glorietta, they're going to baptize. We can walk with you through your next step if that's the next chapter of your story. For others, today, the next chapter of your story is to become a part of this church. Let this be your second family. Let this be your community. That is the next chapter in your story. And so however God is leading you, in just a moment, I'm going to pray, and then we're going to begin to sing our next song. During that song, if God is leading you to make a decision for Him, to accept that next chapter in your story, we're going to ask you to simply stand up, make your way to one of these aisles. You'll see we'll have some of our new member team, some of our pastors or staff who will be down here. We would love to visit with you, to pray with you, to celebrate with you this next chapter in your story. Thank you, Heavenly Father, for moving in all of our hearts and lives. Give us the courage and the boldness to do what you tell us to do this morning is our prayer in Jesus' name. Amen. As God is leading you, as we sing, you come.

me welcome these who have come into the life of our family this morning. Great, bold step. You guys step out this direction. We want to visit with you in just a minute. If today you wanted to come forward, but for whatever reason you didn't, listen, I understand. It takes really a lot of courage to stand up and come forward. And so I'm so proud of these two this morning. God bless them. So glad that today you've been worshiping with us. Let's stand together and we'll close out by singing together.

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1: It's 81 and clear. Wind is from the south at 5 to 10 miles per hour. Today, clear with a high in the mid-90s. Tonight, partly cloudy with a low in the low 80s. Then tomorrow, clear with a high in the mid-90s. Tomorrow night, clear with a low in the upper 70s. It's 81 and clear.

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2: Hey, good morning, Houston's First. Welcome to church this morning. Let's stand if you would. Welcome, digital family, as well, from wherever you're watching this morning. Lift your voice, lift your song this morning as we worship Him together.

It's true. He's worthy of his name. We've sang through some of that this morning, and his worthiness, some of those names and attributes of God this morning as we worship him and turn our worship into songs this morning. This time of worship, we mention this often to us, but just to have the proper perspective, this is our corporate time of worship. But worship doesn't just happen on Sunday mornings, and worship isn't just a song. Worship's a relationship we walk in with the Lord, and that's all week long. And this time together as the church, as the bride, coming together is our time of corporate worship, where we bring our stories and our songs and our worship together collectively to lift to the King of Kings and the Lord of Lords in this place. So don't miss it this morning, church. Don't miss a moment to sing out the name of Jesus this morning and turn your worship and your praise into song this morning to send to him as we sing about the mighty name of Jesus together.

Well, good morning. It's a joy to be back here. You know, I had the privilege of preaching 15 or 20 times during that interim time before Pastor Greg came here to First Baptist Church in Houston, and it's such a special place for me. So happy Father's Day to all of you fathers. I had a wonderful dad. I never played in a ball game. I don't remember him being there. He was always there, and I always remember on Father's Day, my mother would always make him his favorite dish. We'd always eat it, and it was chicken fried steak. And she would fry those chicken fried steaks in an old cast iron skillet. Now, I'm going back a lot of years now, over 60 years, well over 60 years. And she cooked chicken fried steak in it. Now, we didn't eat out in those days. There weren't hardly any fast food places. And so we ate almost every meal there. In the morning, she would cook breakfast. She'd use that old cast iron skillet with bacon and eggs. She'd cook fried chicken and fried all that stuff none of us eat today or shouldn't be eating today. She cooked in that old cast iron skillet. And, you know, there would come a time somebody gave her a Teflon pan when they came out. She'd never use them. You know why? Because things just tasted better when they were cooked in that old cast iron skillet. You know why? It had buildup in it. I mean, it had years of buildup in it. And that's what I think about when I come into this room. This building was built almost 50 years ago, next year. And it's got such buildup in it. So much glory has been witnessed in this room. So many hundreds of thousands of people have come to faith in this room. It's been this room, you may not know this, this type of a worship center in evangelical life was the prototype. There wasn't anything like this before First Baptist Houston built this building. During my pastoral days in Fort Lauderdale, right downtown Fort Lauderdale, go today, you'll see a beautiful 4,000 seat auditorium there that we built during my days of pastoring there that's almost identical to this room. There are thousands of church buildings all over America with this kind of a design, and this was the prototype. Your church was the pace setter of evangelicalism for decades. And what a joy now to see some of its greatest days under Greg Mott's leadership. My wife Susie and I love Greg and Kelly, and we share in every victory God is giving you like it were our own. So on this day, I want us to turn our attention in a moment to one of the most familiar stories ever told. It's recorded in Luke chapter 15, and most of us call it the story of the prodigal son. It's the story about a man, the Bible says, who had two sons. Now, the older son, he crossed all the T's, dotted all the I's. He was that model son. He was obedient. He was always there. Everything, he was perfect. That younger son had some spunk in him. And he had a spirit in him that just was

And he wasted everything he had. The Bible says in riotous living. Now, that means he wasted it on prostitutes and all kinds of illicit lifestyles. And he wasted everything. He went down to nothing, had nothing left. And he began to be in want. So he started beating the pavement, looking for a job, trying to find something to do. Trying to find something to get some money to do something. And finally, he landed a job. And you know what? The only job he could get, you know what it was? And I understand this is a Jewish boy. This is a kosher family. This is a kosher Jewish boy. And the only job he could get was feeding pigs in a pig pen. And it got so bad and so desperate that the Bible says he was longing to eat those old husks of corn that the pigs were eating. And then the Bible says he came to himself. It's a good thing to do, isn't it? Some of you haven't done that yet. Some of you are going to do that this morning. He came to himself and he said, man, this is not who I am. This is not what I was raised to be. He said, my father's servants, they have bread enough to spare, and here I am, his son, and I'm out here perishing with hunger. So he wrote a speech. I'm going to go back home and say to my father that I'm sorry, and I'm not worthy to be called his son. Just let me be one of the hired servants. And he got up, and he headed home. And when he was coming down the road toward the house, the father on the porch saw him. And the boy was walking home, stooped shoulders, head bowed, and that dad sprang off that porch. And the Bible says he ran to meet the boy. And he threw his arms around him, put a robe on his back and a ring on his finger, killed the fatted calf, had a big feast. And he said, this my son was dead, but now he's alive again. And the Bible says they began to be merry. They had a big party. Wow. You know what Longfellow says? Longfellow says that is the greatest short story ever written, whether it's in the Bible or outside the Bible. This story of this boy and his dad on this Father's Day. Now, most messages you're going to hear on this are also, I'll promise you, 99% of the sermons you've ever heard on Luke 15, 11 through 32, the prodigal son, are focused on that boy. We bring him up here on center stage. We put the spotlights on him. And the whole story is about him. But that was never the intention of the Lord when he was telling this story. Look what he says in verse 11. This is important. He said this in verse 11. He said, a man had two sons. Now, let's have a little English lesson just for a second. Who is the subject of that sentence? A man had two sons. It's the man. It's the dad. This story is not about that boy. This story is about this father. He is the subject of the sentence. And so many of us have missed it. And what I want us to see on this Father's Day is that this is not a story that Jesus told about a father and his rebellious son. It is a story about you. And your relationship to him, your heavenly father. And so this morning, I want to bring the father up here on center stage. You know, our Jewish friends make a profession every Shabbat. And in fact, I have some of my Jewish friends here today, Rabbi Brian Strauss and his wife, Lisa, and my lawyer friend, Greg Rosenberg, and his wife, Melanie. Many of you may not know, Beth Yeshurun here in Houston is the largest conservative synagogue in America. Our Jewish friends, every Shabbat, make a profession. You know what it is? It's called the Shema. It's in our Bibles in Deuteronomy 6, verse 4. It says, hear, O Israel. It says, Shema Israel, Adonai Eloheinu. It goes on to say, hear, O Israel, the Lord our God is one. The Lord, he is one. And we make that same, Rabbi, we make that same profession. That's what we believe. We believe there is one God. And where we differ, of course, is that we as followers of Christ, we believe that he manifests himself in three persons.
3 in 1.

the Father, the Son, and the Holy Spirit. You see, many believers think that Jesus just showed up at Bethlehem. No, he didn't. He was co-equal and co-existent with the Father. He didn't just show up at Bethlehem. Read the Gospel of John, chapter 1. What does it say? In the beginning was the Word, and the Word was with God, and the Word what? Was God. All things were made by him. And without him was not anything made that was made. And the Word became flesh, it says, and dwelt among us. And we beheld his glory. The glory is of the only begotten of the Father. He was there in creation. All things were made by him. The Holy Spirit, we think the Holy Spirit just showed up at Pentecost. Now, read the first verse of the Bible, Genesis 1:1. It says, in the beginning, God, what? He created the heavens and the earth. And what does verse 2 say? And the Spirit of God was hovering, brooding over the face. He was there in creation, the Holy Spirit. So in our Christian churches, we make a lot of Jesus, and we ought to, because that's the essence of the Christian faith. And we make a lot of emphasis on how important the Holy Spirit is, and we should, because he empowers us for service. And often the Father is the forgotten member of the Godhead to us. And so what I want to do this morning on Father's Day is just bring God the Father up here on center stage. And let us see through the words of this story in Luke 15, the beautiful picture of Father God and his relationship with you. And here's the first thing we see about him. And we see this first thing in Luke chapter 15, in verses 11 through 19. The first thing I want you to see is this. I want you to see him with open hands saying, I release you. Boy came to him and he let him go. Our Heavenly Father's not gonna overrule your will. See him. I want you to see this Father first. See him with open hands. You know, some of us hold those kids so tight we lose them. Here's a father wise enough to know the way to keep your son is to let him go and see him with open hands. He said, I release you. He let him go. It's called tough love. You know, Solomon said in Proverbs 22:6, if you will train up a child in the way that he shall go, when he's old, he what? He will not depart from it. Now, the problem is some of us don't train up the children in the way that they should go. That's why they don't come back. But when you do, you have the promise of God that he will. That this father here in Luke 15, he had instilled a work ethic in this boy. You know how we know that? Because when he ran out of everything, he didn't just go get in a relief line somewhere or something. He beat the pavement trying to find a job. He had a work ethic about him. He had been instilled with some things as a young person, and they didn't get away from him. And in verse 12, he comes to his father and he says, look, I'm splitting. I'm getting out of here. I want you to give me everything that you were going to give me when you die. I want my inheritance now. In that culture in the first century world, that'd be like going to your dad and say, hey, look, I wish you're dead. I wish you'd just drop dead and I could get what I'm getting right now. And if that request was offensive, and it's one of the most offensive requests in the Bible, the response is totally and literally amazing. I'm speaking to some of you today who have a child that's out there in the far country. And I want to remind you of something. That child of yours is God's child too. And God's eyes still move over this whole world, as the Hebrew Bible says, to show himself strong in behalf of those whose hearts are fixed on him. He let him go. He could have refused to do that. He didn't have to let him go. Some people, sadly enough, have to learn the hard way. He could have said no. The father could have said no. He could have done what most of us would have done. Just held back that important. You know, you got that rebellious spirit. You're not going to get a dime from me. He could have held it back. He could have done. Oh, here's what a lot of us do. He could have played the comparison game. Why can't you be like your big brother? Why can't you act like your big brother? But he didn't do that. He could have blackmailed him with the inheritance. If you don't get your life in order, you're never going to get a dime from me. But he didn't do that.
Or you could have done this. This is a good one we can do. We play this game a lot. What are you trying to do? Break your mother's heart? But he didn't. He let him go. See him with open hands saying, I release you. Some hold so tight to their kids that they lose them. 4 decades ago or more, a man wrote a book and he talked about the win-win principle of life. That in our relationships, we want to play win-win. Too many fathers play win-lose. In other words, I'm going to win every little argument. I'm going to keep my thumb on that kid. And you know what happens? They win every argument. They keep that thumb on that kid, and that kid goes off to college, and then they never come back. And both of them end up losing. The way to keep our kids is to instill with them these principles of God's word and then to release them, to let them go, to entrust them to God. So I want you to see him with open hands. That boy left home and that father released him, but he never gave up on him. His heart was breaking, but he let him go, but he didn't give up on him. That boy left home to be free and he became a slave. A slave to his own sin and his own self. And verse 13 says, he wasted all of that substance. He wasted it. That word means scattered, without any kind of direction. He got out there in life and he didn't have any direction. And he just squandered everything. Didn't pay his bills, didn't do this, didn't do that, postponed everything. And finally, he lost everything with that kind of a lifestyle. And then there are 5 words that made all the difference in verse 16. Look what it says. When he had lost everything, at the end of verse 16, it says this, and no one gave him anything. I want you to think about that. He's out there. He's broke. He's broken because of his own wrongful decisions, and no one gave him anything. That father helped his son by not enabling him. No one gave him anything. He allowed him to take responsibility for his own decisions. No one gave him anything. He didn't send one of his servants out there to spy on him and see what was happening and bring back. No one gave him anything. He didn't send him a care package to help him with some clothes. No one gave him anything, verse 16 says. He didn't send an Amazon truck down there with some food and some groceries. No one gave him anything. He didn't Venmo him some money to get by. No one gave him anything. Some of us dads confuse enabling with love. And you know what happens? We just prolong the prodigal's return. No one gave him anything. And then note immediately in verse 17, if you have your Bibles open to Luke 15, as soon as we read, no one gave him anything, look what it says. And he came to himself. Verse 17, he came to himself. All those years of training paid off, and he came to himself. And he said, this isn't me. I know better than this. This isn't the way this is not who I am. He came to himself. I've been taught better. And so what did he say in verse 17, 18, 19? He came to himself in verse 17. Then he said, I will arise and go to my father. And then in verse 20, he rose and went home. Now that is repentance. We use that word a lot, and some of us don't know what it means. Repentance is not just remorse. It's not just being sorry that you've sinned. Remember the rich young ruler in the New Testament? He went away how sorrowful, but he didn't repent. Repentance is not just regret. I regret that. I wish I hadn't have done that. That's not repentance. Pontius Pilate washed his hands in a basin of water, and he regretted what he had done, but he didn't repent. It's not just reform. I'm going to turn over a new leaf. No,
How about Judas? He reformed. He took those 30 pieces of silver back to the temple and threw them down the corridors of the temple. Repentance is a change of mind that affects a change of your volition that will affect the change of your action. This is what happened to this boy. First, a change of mind. Verse 17, he came to himself. Had to get to a bad place to do it. Some people have to go a long way before they come to themselves. But this boy did, finally. And one of the reasons he did was no one gave him anything. Nobody was out there enabling him. And he came to himself. He changed his mind. My father, his hired servants have money and I don't. I'm his son. And that, what'd that do? That changed his volition, his will. And he said, I will arise and go to my father. And when his will was changed and his volition was changed, that changed his action. And verse 20 says, he arose and he went home. And look at that father. See him with open hands saying, I release you. But he never let him go. Someone here maybe feels like your heavenly father has given up on you. No, he's here. You know what happened to this boy? Now think about this. The father never stopped loving him. The father never stopped having his heart go out to him. We see that by the way he took him back. But what happened? That boy removed himself from the environment of that father's love and protection. That father couldn't protect him out in the far country. He couldn't sense a father's love. He'd removed himself from the presence of all that love. That's what some of us have done. We just removed ourselves from the environment of God's love and protection upon us. We have a heavenly father, listen, who will not overrule your will. You're a person, not a puppet. He could have made you just to be a robot and do everything, but he didn't. You know why? Because the love you can voluntarily return to him is indescribably valuable to him. So we see him today. We see our Heavenly Father in our relationship with us with open hands saying, I release you. He'll let you go. He won't give up on you, but he'll release you because he loves you. And the love you can voluntarily return to him is indescribably valuable to him. He'll never give up on you. Secondly, I want you to see another thing about this father. We see it in verses 20 through 24. Secondly, I want you to see him with open arms saying, I receive you. That's our Heavenly Father. The second thing we see him with open arms saying, I receive you. The boy was a long way off, he said, and the father saw him. And the boy came walking down the road, and the Bible says that the father, what? Ran to meet him. Can you picture that? He belted off that porch, and he got into a sprint, and dad ran to meet that boy who was coming home, and he put his arms around him, and the same love that was tough enough to let him go was now tender enough to receive him back. This is really about you and your Heavenly Father. It's not about this story Jesus told. It's Jesus trying to get you to see the love of the Heavenly Father for you. You see him with open arms. For anybody here today, out there in the far country, who's tired of that kind of lifestyle, that wants to come home, he's got open arms. And he says, I receive you. So the boy had prepared a speech. And so he started to give the speech, and dad just cut him off. He never even got to give it. The father forgave him. Look at this dad. I want you to look at him. Think about this dad. No crossed arms. No pointed fingers. No clenched fists. No where have you been's. No I told you so's. What? Just open arms. Wide, sweet, loving, forgiving. Open arms. You come back to God today, he's not going to be like this saying, where you been? He's not going to say, I told you so.
Just open arms. Wide, sweet, forgiving, open arms on this Father's Day. Two things had to happen and have to happen for us to have reconciliation. Do you know, when we get outs with each other in relationships, there are two things that have to happen before a relationship can be mended. There are two parties to broken relationships. There's an offending party and there's an offended party. Now, and let's be honest, in most cases, there's a little bit of both in the offending party. But in most cases of broken relationships, one party's offense has broken the relationship. So two things have to happen to be reconciled. First of all, you have to have a repentant heart on the part of the offending party. That person whose offense brought about the break in relationship, they've got to be truly repentant of it. They've got to change their mind and their will and their action, not just be sorry, not just regret it, but really have a change of heart like this boy did and come home. But that's not enough. Because there not only has to be a repentant heart on the part of the offending party, there must be a receptive heart on the part of the offended party. I was a pastor for decades. Most relationships I saw that didn't get mended, husband, wife, parent, child, whatever it was not because the offending party was not repentant. I'll tell you what it was. It was because the offended party couldn't bring themselves to do what this dad did and forgive and go forward and have a receptive heart. But here we see this dad doing that. This dad, he was full of compassion. He let this boy save face. He didn't even let him give the speech. He let him save face. You know, there's a verse in our Christian Bible in 1 Corinthians 13 that says, love doesn't take into account a wrong suffered. In Greek, it's an accounting's word. You can make a mark in a ledger, a figure in a ledger, put it in a filing folder, put it in a filing cabinet, and 30 years later, you can come back, pull out that file and point at it and do it. Love doesn't do that, the Bible says. Love does not take into account a wrong suffered. At every turn, this Father is, what is he doing? Surprising us by his grace. At every turn, he surprises us with his grace. This is your heavenly Father. You may be away from home spiritually today. You may have removed yourself from the environment of his love and protection. But I'm thankful that we serve a Father who, as the Bible says, doesn't deal with us according to our sins. But how? According to his tender mercies. So thirdly and finally, we see this dad before we leave. First, we see him with open hands saying, I release you. Secondly, we see him with open arms saying, I receive you. And the last thing we see about him, we see him with an open heart saying, I respect you. The story continues with what happened when they had the party. And they were having the party. It was all bursting out with joy and happiness. And somebody was missing. We see this in verses 25 through 32. Somebody's missing from the party. Everybody's, man, they've killed a fatted calf. I mean, they got everything going. It's a big party. They're celebrating. Dad said, this my boy was lost and he's found. And they started being merry. And then all of a sudden you look around and somebody's not in the party. Somebody's gone. You know who it is? The older brother. He's not there. He walked out of the party. If self-pleasure was the sin of this younger boy, self-pity is the sin of this other boy, of this father. And then you know what happens next? We look around and somebody else is gone. Who is it? It's dad. The father. You can read it in verses 25 through 32 today. The father's gone from the party. Where is he? And then we find him outside. He found the older brother. And he's outside with him.
Respect is one of the most important things we can give our kids. And listen, this dad, one of the most notable characteristics of his was just his presence. He was just there for his boys. And here he goes out to that older boy. And when you wallow in self-pity like this older son, you know what it does? In your relationships with other people, it just destroys relationships. That's what self-pity will do. We see it in verse 28. It says he was angry and wouldn't go in. It destroys happiness. He was angry. That's what happens with self-pity. You find somebody's wallowing in self-pity, that just destroys their happiness. It destroys the harmony. I mean, everybody's loving, everybody's having a blast. But he was angry. He wouldn't go in. And the fellowship was broken. And when you wallow in self-pity, it destroys happiness. It destroys harmony. It destroys helpfulness. He wasn't doing anything to help him. He was angry and would not go in. What does it do in our relationship with ourself? It distorts. It distorts several things in our relationship with ourselves. Self-pity does. The next verse, verse 29 says, this elder brother said to his dad, Lo, all these many years I've served you. And I never did this. I never did that. I never did. You never killed a cat. You never did this. You never did that. It distorts our vision. When you read that verse 29, how many times do you see that personal perpendicular pronoun? I never did this. I didn't do this. I didn't do this. You never did this for me. You know, just personal pronouns over and over and over and over. Self-pity will distort your vision. You can shut out the sun with a dime if you get it close enough to your eye. He was just consumed with me, my. I couldn't see past himself. It distorts your vision. It distorts your values. Listen to what he said. This is really good. He said, listen, you never gave me a goat to make merry with my friend. You know what goat? You know what barbecue goat is? Cabrito. Cabrito. I like cabrito. But it ain't like T-bone steaks and filet mignon. They had killed the fatted calf in there, and the older boy, he's griping about not getting a goat. It just distorts not only your vision, but it distorts your values. And I'll tell you something else it distorts, your virtue. He said, oh, listen, Dad, all these many years I've served you, I've been here, I've been faithful, I've been obedient. Listen, it's a dangerous thing to move off the ground of grace to get over there on the ground where you get what you think you deserve. Self-pity is so destructive. It's destructive. It distorts, it destroys relationships with others. It distorts our relationship with ourselves. And what about our relationship with God? It deceives us into thinking he's not there. Listen to what happened. This is so beautiful. In verse 31, he said, son, you're always with me. And everything I have is yours. It was right that we had a party. Because this your brother, he was lost and he's found. You see what happens? It deceives you into thinking God is not there. And yet you have the promise of God's abiding presence. Listen to what he said. Son, you're always with me. Oh God, we have God's abiding presence. He's always with us. We have his abundant provision. And all that I have is yours. There's nothing you need God doesn't have. And we have his achieved purpose. My son was lost, but he's home. He's found. He's back. We're restored. Our family's back together. And yet, the story then ends. Verse 32, that's it. That's it. What happened? Did that elder boy say, Dad, you're right, I'm going to repent, I'll go back in? What happened? We don't know what he did. Jesus just closes the story and doesn't tell us. Just leaves it hanging. Why? Let me tell you.
so that you can complete the story today yourself by coming home, by seeing him with open hands and open arms and an open heart to see on this Father's Day your heavenly Father who loves you with an everlasting love. Look at this Father. We see him with open hands. He knew the way to keep the boy was to let him go. We see him with open arms, always ready to receive us back. We see him with open heart, manifested by his love. I've said all that to say, this story's not about some boy 2,000 years ago and his dad. It's about you and your heavenly Father. Some of you here on Father's Day and said, you know, I never knew my father. Father's Day is not a good day for some people. Some people in this room had fathers who abused them in their various ways. Father's Day can be a tough time for some people. I got some good news for you today. You know what the Bible says in 1 Corinthians 6:18? God said, I will be a father to you, and you can be my child. You can come into a relationship with a heavenly Father that we've seen manifested in this story today. And never were his arms more open and wide than on the cross. You know what? You may come walking to him today, but he'll come running to you. You know what I think? I think it's time for you in this room, on the loge, in the balcony, maybe on the lower floor, somebody, you. I think it's time for you to complete this story today and come home to a heavenly Father who's full of love and mercy and who stands at this altar for you this morning with open arms saying, I receive you. Let's bow our hearts together as we pray. Heads are bowed and eyes are closed across this room. This is God's moment of invitation. And in this church, we take a moment at the end of the service to give people opportunity to do what this boy did, to respond to the call of the gospel of the Lord Jesus Christ. To just let these aisles be that pathway back to the Father's house where you can walk down this aisle this morning and by your coming, you're saying, I'm going to come home today. I'm coming back to God today. I've come to myself while I've been sitting here. This isn't me. This life I've been living, these things I've been doing, that's not me. I'm coming home. You don't have to worry about what to say. That boy never even got to give a speech. Heavenly Father will run to meet you with open arms and receive you. So while our heads are bowed and our hearts are bowed before God, in just a moment we're going to stand, sing this brief hymn of invitation. And if you're here today and never put your faith and trust in him, I'm going to ask you in a moment when we stand to sing to do something to take courage. Make your way out of these seats and down these aisles. These ministers and counselors will be here at the front. You don't have to worry about what to say. By your coming, you're saying, I'm going to go God's way on this Father's Day. I'm coming home to my Heavenly Father. And when you do, there'll be no pointed fingers, no where you been's, no I told you so's, no crossed arms, no clenched fists, just open arms. Saying, welcome home, and we'll begin to be merry. While we stand right now at our feet, while we sing this hymn of invitation, you come home today to God from all over this room. It's the right thing to do. I'll meet you here at the front. Come on right now as God calls.

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4: It's 81 and clear. Wind is from the south at 5 to 10 miles per hour. Today, clear with a high in the mid-90s. Tonight, partly cloudy with a low in the low 80s. Then tomorrow, clear with a high in the mid-90s. Tomorrow night, clear with a low in the upper 70s. It's 81 and clear.

0: know the name, Bruce Munsterman. He's the voice and the friend that helped you wake up every weekday morning for over 30 years and spent nearly 5 decades serving KHCB in the ministry here. So pull up a chair, grab a glass of sweet tea, and let's hear more about Bruce as he sits down for a conversation with Wayne Shepherd about the ministry and how it all began.
1: Thank you, and let me add my welcome as we invite Bruce to the familiar mic here at KHCB to talk about how the Lord has blessed his life, even as he was and is a blessing to so many listeners over all these years. Bruce, I know you're more comfortable in asking the questions than answering them, but you and your wife, Lynn, have given so much in the name of Christ to KHCB. We want to honor you for that service today, so thanks for being with us.
2: You're most kind, Wayne. Thank you so much, and thank you for hosting the interview. I think turnabout is fair play. I recently interviewed you as well, and you gave me a little bit of life history, so I guess I have to yield now to you.
1: Huh? Yeah, well, this is not payback, believe me.
2: I hope I didn't ask you anything that you didn't want to answer, and I hope you'll do the same for me as well.
1: Bruce, your voice is so intertwined with KHCB that the story of this radio ministry cannot be told without hearing your story. So let's begin with your own introduction. Way back when, if you can remember that far, what, 48 years ago, when and how did it start for you?
2: Well, you know, it's funny, Wayne, because you and I do share the same, what would you say, heritage. We came from the north. I think from you it was Michigan.
1: That's right. And, yeah, you remember well. Yeah,
2: and for me, Illinois, I was west of Chicago, a little town called Winfield. It was there that I grew up part of my life. My folks were believers, Christians who served the Lord. My dad was a businessman, but always was involved with our church. Went to a vacation Bible school when I was about 7 years old. And that's when I believe I trusted Christ as my Savior. I still have a vivid image in my mind of the teacher asking, if you don't want to go outside and play, and I remember it was a beautiful day and at our VBS, and want to make sure that you know where your eternal destiny will be, stay in. And the teacher asked me, well, why aren't you going outside? And I do remember thinking, what's the matter with you? You just asked this question about, do I want to make sure that I know I'm going to heaven? And that's where I mark my spiritual journey beginning. Eventually, I ended up at the Moody Bible Institute. At that time, it was a 3-year school. Following 2 years were spent down at Houston at the University of Houston. And while I was a student at U of H, I heard KHCB.
1: Now, why Houston?
2: Well, that is another long story. I'm not sure we have all the time, but I had some friends. One was going to Oral Roberts University, which has a great communications program. Another friend whose father was teaching at Dallas Seminary. These were high school buddies. And so I went down to visit them on my winter break. And I ended up touring the University of Texas, the University of Houston, and also Oral Roberts. And I just felt the sense from the Lord to go to the University of Houston. They promised an internship program, and that intrigued me, you know, that you can go all, to any school, you can get all the degrees you want, but to getting a job is a big, big jump. And so internship kind of made sense to me if I could find some work that way. I did not know, and my advisor did not tell me until I got to the University of Houston and said, well, you know, internships are only for those who have completed all 4 years at U of H. But the Lord graced me with a favor, much like he did with Daniel, and my advisor changed his mind, and he said, I'm going to get you into the internship program. Hmm. And so I worked for ABC News. I did news reporting, went out to different facets, different stories, saw when they introduced generic labeled foods in the grocery store chain that was here in Houston. Weingarten was the name back then. And that was the big story I broke. But it was a lot of fun, but I got the sense there that I really wasn't interested in doing news for the rest of my life. And so when I started volunteering at KHCB, because they didn't have any part-time jobs, but I did have volunteer positions, I became once again renewed in my heart that Christian radio is where I wanted to be.
1: Now, the station wasn't all that old at the time, was it?
2: Yeah, it began in 1962, so I started volunteering at the end of 1977, okay. So I was 15, 16 years old. Mm-hmm. And then in 1978, when I was sending out all my resumes, hoping somebody would take this college graduate soon, including my father, who wanted me to come back and work in the family business, but he had some wonderful words of advice. He said, "Son, I can pay you a lot more than they can, but don't come here because of the money, because money will grow old. Mm-hmm. Go where the Lord leads you."
1: And well, that was great advice,
2: Yeah, and so I took the opportunity to work here. I guess I didn't realize what kind of a stretch it was for them to hire this young, if I can say, punk.
1: But you started as a volunteer?
2: Yeah, that was while I was still a student. And then in May of 1978, I started on staff.
1: And what were the early assignments? Was it on air?
2: Well, you remember, Wayne, we used to have reel-to-reel tapes.
1: Oh, yeah, I remember well.
2: And
1: sure.
2: People would send us reels. I would open the boxes of reels from J. Vernon McGee and people like that, Haven Ministries. Later on, of course, Chuck Swindoll and John MacArthur mm-hmm. and other broadcasts that were added. But I didn't get an early shift. I just would fill in for somebody who was sick or was on vacation. And then eventually a staff person would leave, and so they asked me to fill in more and more. And then we did a live talk show, and it was there that I started producing.
1: Okay.
2: And using all the things that I had learned at Moody and at the University of Houston, and boy, I'll tell you, it was a fun thing. I've never considered this work.
1: Have you been adventurous enough to go back and listen to any of those early programs?
2: We have burned all those tapes. And much of them I have taken care of. When I say burned, I mean erased.
1: Yeah, erased. Yes. Yeah, run over the demagnetizer, huh?
2: That's how we burn a tape. Exactly right. So, you've heard some of the old. It doesn't have to be that far back. You say, "Wow, what did they put up with?" You know, 48 years. We have a very kind audience to be listening that long.
1: But tell me the track record then. I mean, eventually became involved in leadership. What was the first leadership assignment you had?
2: Yeah, they eventually made me assistant general manager. And I really thank the Lord for Pete Steigerwald, who was my predecessor. Pete was a wonderful man, gifted man in radio, also in electronics. He could fix anything. But then the Lord seemed to be laying on his heart to retire after he had been general manager for a number of years. He had the tough years when a ministry begins, you know, that's always an extra difficulty. And he wanted to go to seminary, but instead came to KHCB and served here for, well, I think it was over 30 years himself. Mm. But then when he retired, I became the general manager.
1: Okay.
2: And that was around 1991.
1: Let's pause the radio part of your life and talk about your family life. When did Lynn enter the picture for you?
2: Well, we met at that spiritual sanctity of church. Lynn and I were attending the same Bible church in Southwest Houston, and we're married in 1981. Now, many years later, actually over 45 years, we have four children and 13 grandchildren.
1: Well, congratulations.
2: So, well, thank you. And the Lord really has blessed me with a wonderful wife who has a patience of Job. Radio, as you know, can be a very consuming work.
1: Mm-hmm.
2: It's on 24/7. Sometimes you have to get up at odd hours to fix something or to fill in for someone.
1: Right.
2: And, you know, that's part of it, and she was very understanding and very kind and very supportive.
1: Well, we used to see each other once a year at the annual National Religious Broadcasters Convention, and I never saw you without Lynn at your side. She's been a partner in many ways, hasn't she?
2: The Board of Trustees was always very kind to send my wife with. Of course, they joked that she probably represented KHCB better than I did, so which was fine by me. But yeah, you know, Wayne, families often get excluded. They don't get to see some of the people you get to know. They don't get to see some of the fellowship or get to hear some of the encouraging messages that we receive at NRB and other locations. So it was a very great opportunity to just be able to grow together in the Lord and be some, you know, have some encouragement in our hearts.
1: Mm. Well said. Well, let's go back to radio here. Wouldn't it be interesting to see a log of the time you've spent both on the air and in leadership? I mean, the hours spent, the years. Let's talk about some of those experiences. What are some of the highlights for you? Tell me some of the stories, Bruce.
2: Well, when I became general manager, one of the duties was to read the letters that came in, and we received probably the most significant letter that I have ever received. It was a very short one. It was a prisoner from Huntsville, and it says, "By the time you receive this, I will be dead." Oh. Turned out that he was on death row, and he gave a little testimony about, "I listened to you all the time, and be sure to take me off your mailing list."
1: Oh, no.
2: But it showed the power of radio, something that you know, we take for granted now, but to think about the fact that you get into a car, you get your broadcasts, get into a home, an office, a prison, and it changes a life. Apparently, this man came to know Christ the Savior while he was in prison. Even when he was on death row, he still had a testimony, and certainly a great encouragement to us and to the ministry that the God's word is never returning void and is touching lives. Yeah. So that was probably the most dramatic letter. All letters are wonderful. You just simply are amazed. You're humbled. None of us feel like we're qualified to do this or to do it well. I cringe. You said, you know, have you burned the tapes? Yes, I have. Because you don't think that you're doing very well. And yet God somehow uses you. I often think about the story where the donkey talked to Balaam and think, well, okay, if he can use a donkey, maybe he can use me. So very grateful for that.
1: Yeah. It's remarkable how the Lord moves. Someone has said that we don't get the life we deserve. We get the life God designs. And I've always appreciated that sentiment. I think that's very true.
2: And he designs it. I mean, it's, you know, confident of this very thing. He who began a good work in you will continue to perfect it until the day of Christ Jesus.
1: There you go.
2: I'm not there yet, but thankful for what he's done over the years.
1: I'm glad you quoted that verse because the scriptures have been so important to your life. When did you really fall in love with God's word? When did that discipleship program begin for you?
2: Yeah, I grew up, there was a wonderful program called Awana. Approved Workmen Are Not Ashamed.
1: Still with us, sure.
2: It's still with us, and many churches are participating in it. It's when I probably started memorizing more of God's word, and that was helpful. It wasn't until I came on staff here at KHCB. For me, it was finding songs that went with scriptures, and or finding a scripture that would go with the song. And just the idea of trying to focus everyone on the fact that no matter what I say, that's going to go away in the airwaves. But God's word never goes away. Even Jesus said, heaven and earth will pass away, but my words will never pass away. And so I began to realize, you know, that's the important thing. It's not my opinion. It's not my teaching. It's not my anything. It's God's word. And, you know, it's an amazing substance. Jeremiah says it's like a fire. It's like a hammer. Those are things that can shape our lives, guide us, direct us, and I can't tell you exactly when it became important in my life, but it has been. And of course, when you have children, you try to teach them God's word, so you have to be on your toes because they tell you when you don't quote it right.
1: You mentioned your predecessor, Pete. Who were the other early mentors that you had, people who, inside or outside of radio, were very important in your life?
2: Well, my pastor here in Houston for many, many years was a man by the name of Bob Clark, and certainly he had a wonderful influence in my life. He had a great shepherd's heart and always took me under his wing. There were some people at Moody Bible Institute. The man whose voice was Sailor Sam, Chuck Christensen, a great help and influence and motivated me.
1: Lived to be over 100 years old.
2: Yeah. Yeah, I'm not sure, Wayne. Do we want to live that long? I don't know.
1: No comment.
2: But yeah, he had a real heart for the Lord, and I was able to keep up with him and his wife, who had a ministry as well, for years. Pete was probably a big, big part of that as well. He led with a shepherd's heart. He wasn't the hard-driving manager type. He kind of prodded, encouraged, helped. Certainly, if it was necessary, he would, you know, poke you or use the shepherd's rod, as we would say. But those are some of the people that I can recall offhand. Mm-hmm. You know, over the years, Wayne, people come into your life, you learn a phrase, you hear a scripture, and you take it to heart. Yeah. And boy, you're so thankful later on. Yeah.
1: Well, I realize we're weaving between your personal story and the story of KHCB here because, as I said earlier, they are so closely associated. And when you began on the air with a regular program, what would that have been?
2: We had a man by the name of Dan Tucker who had decided that he needed to leave the ministry and pursue what God was calling him to do. And so I became the one who would wake people up in the mornings at 6 o'clock and learn to get up early and get here. And I can't remember what year that was, but it was a delightful time. And I've done it for more than 20, maybe 25 years at least. That's the thing that I enjoy the most, playing the music. I used to tell my wife, you know, I work 2 to 3 hours on the air. That's what I really enjoy. And then the rest of the time is the administration right. or the oversight.
1: A combination of the two. Nature. Was that ever a personal challenge for you? I mean, both, one of those
2: sure.
1: would be a significant assignment, but to have both at the same time.
2: Exactly. You know, keeping up with FCC rules and making sure the station is compliant and things of that nature. But we have a wonderful attorney who helps us out, FCC attorney by the name of Jeff Southmaid. He walked alongside us, helped us, guide us, and really pioneered the opportunity for KHCB to expand in other locations. And that was amazing. As you know, Wayne, he was the attorney for the Moody Bible Institute. Mm-hmm. And pioneered what was called studio waivers. At the time, we were wanting to expand and seeing other people expand. You were required to have a studio in every city. And that means you had to have 2 people in that studio. So not only the expense of building and constructing, but also you have to put labor for somebody to be there. And Jeff was able to convince the FCC that a waiver could be granted, and we still could operate in the public interest, since that's required by all radio and television stations.
1: It's really interesting, isn't it, that there are so many people and personalities behind the scenes to make this all work. Those of us on the air sort of get the notoriety, but there's so many people working alongside of us that we never hear their names. Never hear their voices,
2: no, exactly
1: but
2: right.
1: they are an integral part of what God is doing through a ministry like KHCB.
2: Yeah, I worked with a wonderful board over the years. For many years, it was the same board, and then they started transitioning to another group of men. And you know, what a privilege to have people that are concerned, have the same focus, the same ideas and ideals, all focused on presenting God's Word. The motivation to expanding was in part to reach the next generation. We tried to find cities that had colleges like Bryan College Station, which is the home of Texas A&M, and an outlet in Austin, University of Texas home. Reaching the next generation is always the goal of believers, making disciples so that they can make disciples, and on it goes. But if you don't have a board that catches your vision or catches the vision of the ministry and wants to go and do something else, you know, usually that doesn't mix very well.
1: It starts there,
2: so
1: sure.
2: Yeah, exactly. So very, very thankful for individuals who never wanted to be in the forefront, never wanted their name on any stationery even. they just wanted to serve and to advise and to counsel and to guide. You know, we wanted to expand to a couple of cities, and they said, no, I don't think that would be a good idea. And, you know, that's okay, too. They're led by the Lord as well.
1: Yeah. I want to talk about the expansion of KHCB in a little bit here, but I want to come back to your involvement in radio. What are some of the highlights for you? Some of the programs you especially appreciated? Some of the, you know, in all these years, we've seen a lot of ebb and flow in terms of excitement over radio ministry. And just some of your thoughts about some of the highlights.
2: Probably the greatest highlight for me was when Dr. Anthony Evans started a broadcast called The Urban Alternative. Actually, Tony was broadcasting while he was in seminary here on KHCB. He had a little broadcast. In fact, we furnished the tape recorder,
1: right?
2: And he would send his reels down to us from Dallas because he started not only as a seminary student at DTS, and I believe was the first African-American student there, then started his own little church in his house. And so he would send us

0: is this the same Tony Evans that I knew years ago? And it really startled the man, and he said, well, yeah. And so to make the story short, we began his broadcast, The Urban Alternative. And, you know, he touches lives in a way that only he can do, mm-hmm. and speaks to, you know, all communities. And we're so thankful to have him. Of course, Chuck Swindoll, John MacArthur, Focus on the Family. I've seen a lot of programs come to fruition.
1: Yeah, and these programs were unique because up until that time, there weren't these kinds of programs that sermon material was presented on the radio the way Chuck Swindoll started and later many others. And it's become a staple, hasn't it?
0: It has, and I hope it continues. Now with the world of podcasting, you can get even more. And that's a wonderful, you know, the whole internet has opened a vast horizon that we've never had access to before. Mm-hmm. So we're thankful. You know, media has changed over the years.
1: Oh, my goodness. Yeah.
0: You know, I think of like the pizza. Somebody had an illustration that the pizza is a full circle and all these new media outlets are just a piece of that. Mm-hmm. Doesn't mean it's going to go away. Radio is still here, even though the internet is taking a prominence. Movies are still here, even though television showed up. You know, you still can reach people, and you can still touch hearts. And we just want to use whatever God has opened up electronically, technically, to touch people's lives. Yeah. That's what you do, and that's what I do.
1: You and I have both been a part of this transition from starting out spinning records and starting and stopping tape recorders to all things digital now, where there's virtually no moving parts anywhere around you. It's all electronic. And
0: I'll tell you, it's kind of nice not having to, you know, hear the pops and crackles of the records anymore. Or find out that there was a piece of dirt on there, and if you had, you know, looked closely, you could have removed it and not had the listener's pain through that particular song.
1: Had the needle jump in the middle of a song.
0: And, oh, man, or accidentally scratch it. Yeah, I remember one of the storms we had, I think it was 1983, Hurricane Allison, and we were on a generator, and when the air conditioning came on, the record would slow down. So people like George Beverly Shea became really deep, and the voice would slow down. So, but don't have to worry about that kind of thing nowadays.
1: But hasn't it been very rewarding to see this development and see Christian radio grow up during these years?
0: Yeah, absolutely. The rewards are the fact that people respond. They say, hey, I'm listening in Kerrville, or I'm listening in Lubbock, or I'm listening in Texarkana, or wherever we have a station. The Lord has opened up over 60 outlets for KHCB. 40 of those are in English, another 20 in Spanish. We had a fledgling ministry in Spanish, and then in 1991 started a full-time effort to reach out with the gospel in Espanol and Spanish. And a wonderful program director who's been here over 30 years herself. And we continue to see that grow. And it's marvelous to see how the Lord uses ministries. It's never been about, I think, Wayne, this has been a great, great thing for me. It's never been about trying to expand to push KHCB upon people. And it's not about trying to earn more money. It's about reaching out, just like a missionary. You know, reach out. If you can build another church here, let's build another church, much like what Paul told people. You know, go out, get faithful men to lead the church, and then go out and start another church. Mm-hmm. And in a sense, that's what we've been doing.
1: Yeah. Well, in leadership comes responsibility for funding, and God has been faithful all these years, 60-plus years, for KHCB. For majority of that time, you've been the guy responsible for that. Seeing the needs met through listeners. It's always been supported by listeners, right? It's never had any other major source of income.
0: Yeah, what people don't know is that the first few years we were a commercial entity. Not that we sold time. This is before I joined the station. But we were not doing well. Finally, the board decided that it would be better if we were to become a nonprofit organization, a non-commercial organization. It was at that point Pete, my predecessor, tells us that that's when the Lord started blessing the ministry. We've not had to charge for airtime for many, many years, feeling that it was a better thing to let pastors focus on their teaching of God's word, rather than on raising money. And so that's been amazing. And Wayne, all these years, I've never missed a paycheck. I've never had to tell the staff, I'm sorry, we can't take care of you.

0: The Lord has met our needs all these years, and we don't do the share-a-thon. We don't do some of the other things that others, and that's not saying that that's bad. I'm just saying that that's not something that we were having to do.
1: Yeah, so. We'll talk more about the philosophy of how you go about supporting the station and asking listeners to support it.
0: Yeah, exactly. And we did that in the context of reading letters. And at the end, we would say, this is our need. This is how much we've received. And then this is the difference. And please pray with us that God would supply our needs. Mm. And every December, I think our knees got a little sore because we'd be asking the Lord to please provide. And without much appeal, without, you know, trying to cry on the air, we felt that it was just necessary to make the need known and then let God supply.
1: There must have been some thin months, though, that you recall.
0: Oh, yeah. It's, you know, I remember the great George Mueller, you know, waiting for people to supply and not having any food in the cupboard, and yet then the Lord supplied at the last moment. We've seen that. But as I said, we've never, you know, what does David say? The righteous have never been forsaken nor begging bread. Mm-hmm. And that's certainly been our testimony here at KHCB.
1: Yeah. I've always appreciated the listener-supported part of the kind of radio that you and I have been involved with all these years, because it keeps us close to the listener, doesn't it? Keeps us tied to the listener and their needs and their wants. And we don't drift in any outwardly ways that just are not helpful to a Christian ministry. We stay on the straight and narrow.
0: And that is a great summary of why we did that, is how do you know that God is not happy with what you're doing? How does God lead you? It's a little bit easier with the church because you get input, or, you know, maybe the finances don't work there, and so you say what's going on. It's the same with KHCB. If we are concerned about whether we're following the Lord's will, all God has to do is just dry up the funding, and you'll know quickly whether or not you're pursuing His will versus my will. So, I've always appreciated the fact that the board was very, very dogmatic about we're not going to sell time. We're going to depend upon the Lord. And He's blessed that over the years.
1: He sure has. Well, Bruce, I know you have more stories to tell, and we'll be listening after a short break. This is a special edition of First Person, taking time to honor Bruce Munsterman for his long service to Christ through the ministry of KHCB. We'll continue talking with Bruce and learning not only about him, but also about the history and ministry of KHCB. We'll give you a chance to respond to Bruce when you send an email to email@khcb.org. Again, email@khcb.org, or write in care of the station. Now, coming up, in case you missed it, Bruce's final sign-off from the morning show.
0: King Solomon said in Ecclesiastes 3, there is a time for everything under the sun. And for me, it's been more than 48 years of service at KHCB. Yep, 48 years ago, a brash, no doubt somewhat arrogant college student, and boy, I'm embarrassed about that, started volunteering at KHCB, and when he graduated with his degree, surprisingly, KHCB offered him a full-time job at radio. I can tell you, folks, it was a heart's dream. And now, as Paul Harvey says, the rest is history.
1: We'll hear more from that final morning show hosted by Bruce, and we'll continue our conversation. So stay with us here on this special edition of First Person.
2: Ruth, I want to congratulate you on your incredible 48 years journey in Christian radio. 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
1: Well, I'm Wayne Shepherd. If you just joined us, and my guest is Bruce Munsterman, a name and voice you well know on this radio network of stations, starting with KHCB in Houston. Bruce, is so meaningful to hear how you've given your life in service to Christ through KHCB. Is that the way you look at it? I mean, it's not about us, is it?
0: No, it's not, Wayne. Yes, that's how I view it. I consider it a privilege. I never thought of it as being drudgery. I think my son summarized it, Dad, you've never had to worry about going to work. you were joyfully going to serve. And it's been a real privilege. I think all of us think we'll do this forever. And I've come to that time where I need to part ways and do something else, or allow someone else to take over and to continue the ministry and see where the Lord leads them. But it's always been an issue of service. I had a wonderful example in my parents. They always served the church, never got any, you know, plaques or credit. But boy, they were the first ones to be called when there was some need that they had, or need for service, or whatever. And I hope I've lived up to their reputation in my years here at KHCB.
1: This says it so well, and why we appreciate you so much, Bruce. Now, while you are stepping aside from leadership of KHCB, you're not stepping outside altogether. Your voice is still going to be heard, right?
0: Now, by God's grace and by the grace of the new team of management, Scott Cruz and his team, they've asked me to continue reading the Bible at 5:30 in the morning. No, I don't get up that early. Actually, I do.
1: Let's be honest.
0: Yeah, that's true. I'd still get up pretty early. Not 3:30 in the morning like before, but I do pre-record that. They've set up a little studio so that I can record that. And then, you know, with the internet, you can send it anywhere in the world.
1: That's right,
0: and,
1: yeah.
0: What a joy to be able to read God's Word. And I trust that's a blessing to people. Now, we live in a very busy, busy time of society. Everything was supposed to give us more free time, you know, microwaves and things like that. But man, it just seems like we're so much busier. But to have the opportunity to listen to God's Word just in the 10 or 12 minutes that it's on the air, it can really refresh your soul. And
1: exactly.
0: So I'm thankful to be able to do that.
1: Exactly. Yeah, so. How are you going to spend your time? You're already spending that time, aren't you?
0: Yeah, actually, the story I tell is that I have three daughters and a son. My son manages a Bible camp just about 100 miles northwest of Houston, 80 to 100 miles northwest of Houston. My three daughters congratulated me. Dad, you've done a good job. Well done. I called my son and say, hey, Keith, I'm going to be done here at the ministry. And he said, good, I have a list for you. So I've been working on that list for some time now, and just appreciate the opportunity. I'm in good health. There wasn't an issue with that regard or in that regard. I had a doctor friend tell me, you know, be sure to tell people that you're still in good health.
1: And, good.
0: But I want to be able to use the energy and the good health that I have to serve another ministry and to help him. And, you know, what a joy to be able to serve with your family. Mm. And, of course, he's got four of my grandchildren, so that's another reason to help.
1: Well, I called you the other day, and you were installing a water heater, so.
0: Yeah, one of the staff cabins, the hot water heater wasn't working, so, you know. The things that you do around the house, you think you'll never, ever use again, and then you find out, hey, I can help somebody else.
1: Sure, so, sure.
0: That's all right.
1: Let's jump back to your on-air experience, in particular that morning show. You said, what, over 20 years?
0: Yeah, maybe even over 30. I'm not good at keeping track of stuff.
1: You're not counting, are you?
0: Like that.
1: Okay.
0: No. Every day was a new day. Radio is such a consummation of material. You know, what you said yesterday, you can't say again today because it's boring, or, you know, a person will say, hey, you know, you said that yesterday. We have such a loyal audience to KHCB, and I know, Wayne, you have a loyal audience to First Person and to others. So you have to say something new, and you have to be up on the scriptures. And a lot of times we would just comment on what a broadcaster had said, and that was as a goal. I do have a couple of unique experiences. I remember early in my career, telling people that a northerner was coming into Houston, and that was supposed to be a norther.
1: To put it kindly, you could have said Yankee, but you put it more kindly, huh?
0: That's right. Yeah, you know, and then the other thing is pronunciations.
1: Oh, boy.
0: You know, we have some interesting pronunciations here in the Texas state. And, we have a county called, it's spelled Bexar, looks like Bexar. And I said that proudly and was corrected. It's Bayer. And there's Mejia, which is spelled Mexia. And so you have some of these names, just like up in Illinois, we learned some things. But I think my greatest, if I could have done it over again, was when I swallowed a bug while I was broadcasting live.
1: Oh, no.
0: A little gnat was flying around the microphone. It was a live talk show. The host was in the other studio. And I went to take a breath to tell the question that had been asked by a listener. And I, you know, just choked and started coughing, and turned the microphone off, and The poor fellow had to recover as he said, well, I don't know what that question is, but obviously it's a pretty meaningful one because he's choking right now.
1: Oh, the travails of the radio announcer.
0: You know what? We there's a lot of things that happen off the air that you hope people didn't realize because you try to recover as quickly as possible. But those are some of the highlights I remember.
1: Were you ever late getting to the morning show?
0: I plead the fifth.
1: Okay. We'll let you off on that one.
0: Yeah. Houston traffic is no different than any other major city. We're the fourth largest city in America. And occasionally you get caught in an accident or something that just shuts the freeway down. And so you call. The beauty back then is we didn't have the computers. So you just call the studio and say, I'm on my way, but I'm not there yet. And most of the time, they were very gracious and said, I got it together. Don't sweat it. So,
1: how did you view your role as a morning person, a morning host, morning radio show guy? What was your philosophy of what you were trying to do?
0: Yeah, I don't know that I had a philosophy. I always felt if I was listening to the radio, what would I want to hear? Mm-hmm. And I hoped that was what people wanted to hear. A little word of encouragement, of course, the details of the day, what kind of weather, what kind of traffic, but also what kind of challenge would you have that maybe God would be teaching or you would be at a loss of knowing what to do. And so, you know, what kind of scripture would you want in your mind? I always said that it doesn't matter what I say, but please remember what God's word says. And, you know, that's... The word of God is a lamp to our feet. It's a light to our path. And when we find ourselves in those unimaginable situations, you know, where are you going to go? Where are you going to find that God is our refuge and he is our strength? And he is a very present help in the time of trouble. That was kind of my philosophy, just thinking of what people were going through. We've had our own personal family tragedies. And so you can relate to others and difficulties. You know, none of us escape. We live in a sinful world. So where do I turn?
1: Scripture was always a very important part of your program, wasn't it?
0: Always very important. We had a memory verse that we would go over. I think my fun time was when we started our Spanish ministry. The Spanish program director, Dolly Martin, would come down and teach me Spanish, and we would often use the verse to learn several words. The difficulty for me was I would get confused often. There is a Spanish word for sins, which is pecados, and there is a word when you go fishing, pescados. And I remember quoting that Christ died for my fish instead of for my sins. And because I kept saying, and she kept saying, no, you're saying pescados, not pecados. And, you know, one little letter makes a huge difference. And I you know, of course, you embarrass yourself and how many thousands are listening. So, but that's okay.
1: Yeah, you have to have a sense of humor about it, don't you?
0: You have to, right. I love Chuck Swindoll. You know, he says, don't take yourself too seriously. Mm-hmm. And I need to do that even now.
1: Bruce, you've shared with me that there are many ways that listeners have been influential in your life. Hmm. And maybe we should talk about that for a moment, huh?
0: You know, it's not a one-way street, is it? I can learn. I've had people, in fact, some dear friends have called and said, you're mispronouncing the word sepulcher. It's actually sepulcher. And, you know, so I figured, okay,
1: very helpful.
0: I'm not going to read the King.
1: Yeah.
0: Well, yeah, exactly. I'm going to read the, I'm not going to read the King James anymore. I'm going to read something that talks about a grave rather than, but what a sweet testimony of this listener to be concerned and just to call and say, hey, I've had people call and, you know, they said, hey, your voice is going to get raspy. Have you tried this mixture, you know? And they give me a little recipe for something. It, you know, it's amazing that they would call a radio station and help me and give me some influence. Had a listener write a note and said, you know, nowhere in the Bible does it say we accept Jesus. Rather, we receive him. That's John 1, verse 12. For as many as received him, to them gave he the right to become children of God. You know, accepting may sound something like we have to do something. Rather, Christ has done it all. Our job is to believe or receive him, as what Scripture says. So, yeah, many a listener has schooled me, and that's okay. And I'm so thankful. Well, again, KHCB has a wonderful audience and wonderful people who are concerned. Of course, they tell me they pray for me and my family. And, you know, Wayne, you can't ask for that.
1: No.
0: Or you can't ask for anything more than that.
1: No.
0: When people say that they're doing that. So, yeah, the listeners have encouraged me and talked to me and corrected me a few times.
1: Mm-hmm. Well, this radio ministry, this radio station has been such a lighthouse. It's a major voice in the world for Christ. And it's remarkable to see how it's grown through the years. And that's no small part due to your diligence and your commitment to Christ. I know that's something you shake your head at, but
0: yeah,
1: it's true. It's really true. You're known for that, Bruce. And tell me what it's like to look back over your life, knowing that you've done your best. You're certain, not that it's over. You've got a long ways to go, brother. But to look back and say, you know, it hasn't been perfect, but God has been using me, and I couldn't have lived a better life than to serve Him.
0: Well, certainly it was a wonderful privilege to be used by God, to be allowed to be used by God. My prayer is that I was and am being used by God no matter what I do. I like to say that God has used me. If God has used me, it's in spite of me. You know, it was in spite of Peter and his hard-headedness and his rambunctiousness. It was in spite of John, one of the sons of thunder, who writes 5 books of the New Testament. It seems like God does wonderful things in spite of us, and I am so thankful that He does that. And I claim that promise. I hope that He's used me to touch lives. I made it, even if it's just one, and that's all I pray for.
1: Yeah, it's worth it all, isn't it?
0: Yeah, exactly.
1: Have you traveled much around the world, Bruce?
0: Not much. I did go to the Caribbean years ago with a broadcaster by the name of Al Salter and saw the impact of radio there in Grenada, in Barbados, and in St. Kitts. And the amazing thing was that he had his program on government stations, and he was so well known, he was recognized even in the grocery store when we stopped by to get a few groceries.
1: Mm-hmm.
0: But it really emphasized to me once again the impact of radio and the personalness of it. Is that a good word, personalness? Yeah, the idea that it touches a person. These were all different individuals. Billy Graham had a wonderful ministry with evangelistic efforts in stadiums and on television, but it's still the personal touch that a radio station can bring or a radio program can bring. And very thankful for that. Again, you can go places where no one can go, even a pastor, and still touch a life.
1: And yet you and this station have been a major cheerleader for Christian radio around the world, the word of God being spread by radio around the world. This has always been especially what you've been known for, I think, Bruce.
0: Yeah, the Board of Trustees probably years ago had a chance to jump into television, but at that time it was so expensive. And so we just kept to the course of mainly radio, now with the internet, podcasting, that's still a possibility. Of course, you can do your own video now for much, much less or much cheaper or less expensive than it used to. So I don't know what'll be in the future, but I never wanted to be on television. I have the face for radio, as they say, and just thankful that God used even that. So, you know, Wayne, I'm not even sure I like my voice. I think very few of us in radio think we have a good voice, and yet somehow God uses that to touch lives. So
1: That's
0: we're
1: right.
0: very thankful that He uses any of us and all of us.
1: That's right. When I give seminars on radio, I often tell people you got to get used to hearing your own voice. You won't like it at the first, but it's what God has given you, so take it and use it, right?
0: It sounds different after you listen to the recording than what you're hearing between your ears.
1: Yeah.
0: So, yeah.
1: Amen. All right. We've reached that part of the program when I need to ask you about your word to young broadcasters, people who want to get into serving Christ through. It's changed so much, and there are fewer opportunities in many ways today. But what would you say to young people pursuing this as a career?
0: For me, Wayne, kind of a life verse was always Psalm 37, 4 and 5. Delight yourself in the Lord and commit your way to Him, and He will give you the desires of your heart. It may not shape out to be exactly what you had thought. I thought I was going to be a television sportscaster or newsman. But God used me, and I was willing to to change that dream to something similar, but not that particular idea. You know, the advice to anyone is pursue the Lord. Don't worry about exactly what you want to do. Pursue the Lord, and then let Him kind of guide you. As Dr. George Sweeting, a president of Moody Bible Institute when I was there, used to say, it's easier for God to steer a moving car than one that's parked. So pursue the Lord, and then He'll guide you.
1: Well, Bruce, your entire life has been centered, especially in these years at KHCB, on winning people to Christ and pointing to Christ as the one and only Savior of the world. And I don't think it would be proper for me to leave this conversation without giving you another chance to invite people to accept His gift of salvation. In other words, I want to hear you tell us the story of the gospel for just a couple of minutes, if you would.
0: Well, thank you. And it's an amazing grace gift that God offers. All the religions of the world say you have to do something for salvation. You have to be good enough. You have to achieve to the next level, whatever the doctrines that they try to portray, they're all referring to the issue that you have to do something. But Jesus said in John 5:24, truly, truly, I say to you, he who hears my word and believes him who sent me has eternal life and does not come into judgment, but is passed out of death into life. Some people say you have to work for your salvation. We usually use Ephesians 2:8-9 to say that for by grace you are saved through faith. And that not of yourselves, the gift of God, not of works, lest any man should boast. But even Jesus told the people that were asking him, what shall we do that we may work the work of God? But John 6:29 says, this is the work of God, Jesus answered and said to them, that you believe in whom he has sent. Yeah, it's not about how much you've done, how many sins you've committed. The issue is whether or not you have placed your faith in Jesus Christ. For he who believes in the Son has eternal life, but he who does not obey or believe the Son will not see life, but the wrath of God abides on him. I hope that you have placed your faith in Jesus Christ. Trust in him, not anything that you have, that you own, that you are, rather in the person of what Christ is. That is the Son of God, who came to earth to be the Savior of the world, so that whosoever believeth in him should not perish, but have everlasting life.
1: It's the most important thing you'll ever do. Thank you, Bruce. There's one more thing I want to do. I found it so meaningful that I want to replay how you signed off that last morning.
0: Oh, my, is the time gone by quickly. And not only just this morning at 7:47, but I'm referring to my time here at KHCB. Now, turn up the radio. I'd like to just talk with you. One of those old President Roosevelt fireside chats. You know, King Solomon said in Ecclesiastes 3, there is a time for everything under the sun. And for me, it's been more than 48 years of service at KHCB. Yep, 48 years ago, a brash, no doubt somewhat arrogant college student, and boy, I'm embarrassed about that, started volunteering at KHCB, and when he graduated with his degree, surprisingly, KHCB offered him a full-time job at radio. I can tell you folks, it was a heart's dream. And now, as Paul Harvey says, the rest is history. I can't say thank you enough to all of you for putting up with me throughout these years and allowing me the privilege, and folks, I believe it is a privilege, of being in your home, in your car, your office, wherever, to share God's word day in and day out. I never thought I was God's gift to radio, but I did try to improve, I hope I have, and I believe I've learned a lot over the years at what I consider one of the most wonderful jobs at which to serve. Yeah, sure, it's not easy. This is a 24-hour, 7-day-a-week entity, and with it comes long days, short nights, all-nighters, all-dayers, if that's a word, and much more. What you say and do today can't be repeated tomorrow. You need to come up with something different, to do it with uniqueness, yet consistency, day and day out, day in and day out. Yeah, the work comes with the challenges of enduring hurricanes, ice storms, torrential rains, floods. Yeah, we know about that in this area. To venture through in order to keep the station on the air and keep the programs rolling. It can also be a pressure cooker experience, having to be precise and keeping on time, hitting the marks, making sure there's programming available, always listening to be sure it's staying on the air, etc. But as Andre Crouch wrote back in the early 1970s, through it all, I've learned to trust in Jesus, and I've learned to trust in God. The Lord in His grace has let me see tremendous technological advances from reel-to-reel machines. What were those? To cassettes, to mini discs, to digital audio tape, to digitizing everything to a computer. I played music from records, tapes, CDs, and now from WAV and MP3 files using the computer, and even from flash drives and downloadable instances in order to obtain new music. When I came to KHCB on the scene in 1978, there was only 105.7 FM. Pete Stockerwell retired in 1991, and the board graciously named me as president, and we had just acquired a full-time AM station on Galveston Island in order to broadcast full-time in Spanish so that we could reach others with a different language, and then later added Chinese and Vietnamese. Our next expansion was in 1994 to Bryan College Station with a smaller repeater in downtown Bryan. Over the years, the Lord has seen fit to help KHCB expand the outreach, including seeking to bring God's Word to cities, especially with college campuses, in order to reach the next generation with God's Word. Cities that could not afford to have their own non-commercial Christian radio like KHCB and couldn't sustain a station with that kind of format. But KHCB listeners, primarily in Houston, through God's grace and prompting, have supported the expansion efforts to reach out with God's Word, broadcasting now through some 63 outlets in Texas, Oklahoma, Arkansas, Louisiana, even through two outlets in Palm Coast, and now through the Internet worldwide. And of course, we have these 63 outlets, 42 in English and 21 in Spanish. But now the time has come, and the Lord has made it clear to me that it's time after 48 years to say, hey, see you later. Not goodbye, but rather, as it's time for me to move on to see what the Lord has for me in my remaining years. Scott Cruz has been president and general manager now for 2 years, and the time has come for me to get out of his way and to let the Lord guide and direct Scott, just as I believe the Lord guided me for some 30-plus years. I don't want to use the word retirement or to retire. I don't find that word in the Bible. But I do know the Lord uses anyone and everyone, especially those who desire to serve Him and the desire to be sustained by Him. And that is sustained within me. I'm in good health for a 70-plus-year-old, or at least as far as I know. And like Caleb said in Joshua 14, I'm still willing to take on the hard jobs and challenges if the Lord so desires. I must say, you have kindly put up with my personal greetings to my wife and family of 4 children over the years. I met my wife, Lynn, at church after being on staff at KHCB for several years, and you heard how the Lord has blessed us with 4 children, 3 daughters and a son. And now even to their children, we have 13 grandchildren. I'm grateful for your patience about that, my corny but always heartfelt wishes and congratulations. And to my children, thanks for letting me badger you to make recordings with me to say the Pledge of Allegiance or to say Merry Christmas or whatever. And of course, I ignored your pleas. Do we have to? Today's my last day of hosting this morning program, something I've been privileged to do for more than 35 years. It's been an amazing run, and I'm so grateful to each of you. You have prayed for me and for my family and for KHCB. And I plead with you to please continue to pray for KHCB. Pray for Scott Cruz, the Board of Trustees, that they would be led by God's Holy Spirit to be used by the Lord as and present His Word at the forefront and center of this ministry. Romans 10:17 says, faith comes by hearing, and hearing by God's Word. And Isaiah 55:11 says, so shall my word be that goes forth from my mouth, that shall not return to me void, but it shall accomplish what I please, and it shall prosper in the thing for which I have sent it. The power of this station is not in transmitters, not in equipment, not in tall towers or any device that man creates, but the power is in God's Word, the eternal substance that shall not pass away. How grateful I am that His Word, the Bible, has been the focal point since the creation of this ministry back in March of 1962. The Word of God calls it like it is, clearly stating that all have sinned and come short of the glory of God, and the wages of sin is death, or eternal separation and punishment in hell from God. But, and that's the most wonderful contradiction in the Word of God, but the gift of God is eternal life through Jesus Christ our Lord. You see, God so loved the world that He gave His only begotten Son, that whosoever believeth in Him should not perish, but have everlasting life. Yeah, it's not about works. It's about applying Christ's sacrificial work on the cross you and for me, his resurrection and his ascension, and we apply it through faith, and faith alone, according to Ephesians 2, 8 and 9. As for me and my wife, we've been helping out our son's ministry at Sandy Creek Bible Camp in Washington, Texas. That's between Brenham and Navasota. And as the Lord allows, we hope to expand that help in the days to come. Paul said to the church in Philippi, I thank my God upon every remembrance of you. And I do remember that as well. In fact, I remember one sweet listener at an open house, which had to be discontinued because of COVID, the open houses, that is, came up to me at an open house and said, hey, you wake me up every morning. I confess, my head began to swell, thinking, oh, she would choose KHCB and in my program to listen to every morning. And then she quickly added, and I turn you off. Yeah, from the pinnacle to the pit in a flash in mere seconds. What kind of work is this where people can listen to you or not by simply changing the channel with the slightest touch of a finger? Yeah, it's a humbling work for when you make a mistake. Literally thousands are listening. But it's a good reminder that God is opposed to the proud, and I have been humbled over and over again, and I am still learning that lesson daily. So thank you again for your patience, your kindness, your faithfulness, and most of all, your prayers for me, my wife, and my family throughout the years. And I say, may the Lord bless you. There are so many benedictions to leave with, but I choose three passages. Of course, Isaiah 46, 9, and 10 has become real in my life. Remember the former things long past, for I am God, and there is no other. I am God, and there is no one like me, declaring the end from the beginning, and from ancient times, things which have not been done, saying, my purpose will be established, and I will accomplish all my good pleasure. What confidence we have in the Lord himself and his Son, Jesus Christ, for those who are believers in him, that he cares for us and will continue to do so until we are called home by him. The second is something Paul wrote to the church at Thessalonica, 2 Thessalonians 2, 16 and 17. Now may our Lord Jesus Christ himself, and God our Father, who has loved us and given us eternal comfort and good hope by grace, comfort, and then strengthen your hearts in every good work and word. That's my prayer for you. God told Moses to have Aaron say this to conclude the prayers over the children of Israel. May the Lord bless you and keep you. May the Lord make his face shine upon you and be gracious to you. The Lord lift up his countenance on you and give you peace. Yeah, it's found in Numbers 6, 24 through 26. So if the Lord allows, I hope to see you again. Maybe you'll be here, but for sure, it will be there. In Spanish, they say adios, or go with God, or hasta luego, see you later, or until next time. And, or ye, que Dios le bendiga ricamente. God bless you richly. I'm Bruce Munsterman, keeping him close by.
1: There you have it, a life well lived in service to the King. Bruce, I hope our friendship is going to continue.
0: Well, thank you, Wayne. Yeah, I do hope our friendship continues. I consider you a friend, a good friend, if I could say that. And I've appreciated you and your counsel over the years and your insights and your help to KHCB. We've heard you do many things for Christian Radio exclusively. And thank you so much for all that you've done and do.
1: Well, this has been a special edition of First Person. And my thanks to the staff of KHCB. I'm Wayne Shepherd. Thanks for listening.
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6: It's 81 and clear. Wind is from the south at 5 to 10 miles per hour. Today, clear with a high in the mid-90s. Tonight, partly cloudy with a low in the low 80s. Then tomorrow, clear with a high in the mid-90s. Tomorrow night, clear with a low in the upper 70s. It's 81 and clear.

America was built on courage, on imagination, and an unbeatable determination to do the job at hand. Harry S. Truman. We are KHCB.

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life feels loud, God's Word still whispers the truth. Right now, draw closer with a KHCB verse of the week from Hebrews 11:6. And without faith, it is impossible to please Him. For he who comes to God must believe that He is, and that He is a rewarder of those who seek Him. 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

0: exercising the right way. I'm Cindy Tang with Moving Moments. I was ready to exercise at the gym. Then I ran into one friend, then another, and they wanted to talk. Well, I ended up exercising my mouth instead of my body that day. And at first it felt like an interruption, but then maybe it wasn't. In Luke 8, starting with verse 44, Jesus was on his way to heal a young girl when a woman touched his cloak. He stopped and spoke to her. That interruption led to her healing. Sometimes we see interruptions as annoyances, but God sees them as assignments. So today, when your plans change, pause before you get frustrated, because what feels like a delay could be part of His plan. 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I'm Cindy Tang with Moving Moments. Now it's your time to make a move.
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1: It's 81 and clear. Wind is from the south at 5 to 10 miles per hour. Today, clear with a high in the mid-90s. Tonight, partly cloudy with a low in the low 80s. Then tomorrow, clear with a high in the mid-90s. Tomorrow night, clear with a low in the upper 70s. It's 81 and clear.
2: 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Well, you're about to have that opportunity right now on Focal Point.

0: Welcome to Focal Point. I'm Dave Drewy. 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Jay?
1: Glad you could join us here on Focal Point. I'm here with another edition of Ask Pastor Mike. This is a time where listeners can ask questions and receive biblical insight. So today's question is something about a major part of all of our lives. It's work. Pastor Mike, I think many people see their jobs as a necessary evil, but what is God's view on work?
2: Well, let's hope it's a part of everybody's life. I mean, certainly God has called us to be workers. And whenever I talk about work, I always like to point out that work as a duty, as a privilege, as an opportunity, has always been there prior to even the fall itself in Genesis 3. In other words, God put Adam to work in the garden before there was sin in the world. What sin did to work was make it a lot harder. Sin made the ground produce thorns and thistles, and it made it difficult for him now to cultivate the field, so much so, the Bible says in Genesis 3, now it's going to have to be by the sweat of his brow. It can be grueling. It can be difficult. So work as a concept, as an activity, as a duty, as a responsibility, is something that we all should see as a blessing of God, even before sin got involved and made it so difficult. Just because it's difficult doesn't mean it's not good. It's good. It's something that we should do, work, right? We need to expend our energy on something that's productive, and that is something we should do, even though a lot of times work is really hard and can be grueling and difficult.
1: So should I be working for the weekend? No, I hear that from people a lot.
2: Right, and that's the thing. People like to say, well, I just put in my time so I can live for the weekend and have all this fun on the weekends. But in reality, the Bible says that rest is a strategic part of God's plan so that we can work. And, you know, we get the rest. God wants us to have rest. He wants us to prioritize rest, even as a part of something we don't miss that actually takes place in our lives. But we are resting so that we can be productive and work. And that's something that I think starts to put all these things in perspective in terms of what am I doing with my life? Am I really just spending it on my own pleasures so I can relax and chill out and feel good? Or is it that God has put me on the planet to do something productive, something good, something that results in something orderly or beautiful or something useful for society or for people or whatever it might be? God has called you to work. And that is the reason we rest. We rest and get recuperated and regenerated and recreated. We get ready and built up to go back at it and do something that produces something good. And that, though, people say, well, I don't like it because it's hard. I understand that. That's what the curse did. That's what the fall did in Genesis 3. It made it difficult, but it doesn't mean it's a bad thing. We just need to be the kinds of people that realize there's virtue in work, something we used to call the Christian work ethic. We don't hear much about it anymore, but it meant that to be a Christian really meant that you were going to be a really good worker. As Colossians says, it's though you've got a task to do and you're going to do it so well, not just when the boss's eye is on you, but as though you're doing it for God. And that's the kind of mindset Christians should have.
1: A lot of people will say, well, I'm unfulfilled in my job. What do you say to somebody that's feeling like I'm not doing something useful or meaningful?
2: Well, and there are some jobs I think that might fall out of the category of, you know, this is really not good, virtuous work. But, you know, fulfillment's become such a broadly defined word today. And when most people use the word fulfillment today, I'm thinking, well, it doesn't matter if you're fulfilled in your work. That's not the goal. The goal is for you to work heartily as unto the Lord, to do your work in a way that results in something good. And by that, I mean, it's not illegal. It's not immoral. It's something that is productive and helpful. And if you can't see that in your work, right, then I would wonder, are you doing something immoral or illegal? But most things have some product or some service that is the outcome of your work that does something positive that can be useful to society and to people. You don't have to be preaching sermons, right, to build people up. You can be making and providing all kinds of products and services that really do something positive. And that's what work is all about. Even if you don't feel that green fuzzy of fulfillment every day, that's not going to come. And it's not going to come every day because the Bible says in Genesis 3 that there's going to be thorns and thistles. That means there are going to be roadblocks in the work itself, and it's going to come. The product is going to come by the sweat of our brow. Now, nothing wrong at the end of the day when Adam cultivated the field after Genesis 3, enjoying the fruit of his labor, right? He'd produce a meal perhaps out of the work of the ground there in the garden. Well, he got kicked out of the garden, but the next garden he built, and that's great. He enjoyed that, but it came at the price of the difficulty, the sweat, the arduous work of what he had to do. Now, jobs can be fulfilling in all different varieties of this one seems to be more fulfilling than the next. And I'd say, great, if you can do a job that you think is really, you know, firing in your heart is something great and fulfilling, well, then fantastic. That's great. But so many people don't want to work unless they get the ideal job. And that's wrong, right? Find honest work that's not illegal or immoral. Put your hand to the plow and work at it for the good of Christ, for the glory of God. Do it with all your heart. Do it well. Do it honestly. Put your all into it, and you'll please the Lord in the process, and you'll be doing the thing God made us to do, even though you'll come home sometimes after a hard, arduous day at work and say, wow, that was a really hard day at work.
1: Speaking of work, and we work all our lives, and a lot of people plan for retirements and are actually looking forward to that day when they're going to retire. How should we as Christians be viewing retirement?
2: Well, you know, there's some jobs, obviously, you need to, I mean, I hope my neurosurgeon retires, right, at some point before he loses his competence in his work. So there are some jobs, obviously, you get to a certain age and you're probably not going to be very competent at it. And so it's time to roll out of that job. But the whole idea of retirement, again, is like, I'm going to work for the weekend, right? I'm going to do this job in the middle of my life so that I can cruise around in my RV and just chill out and walk on beaches for the rest of my life. And all I'm saying is that most people that try to do that realize there's something missing, especially for Christians who are serious about the Bible. They say, you know what? I'm not being productive with my life. So even if you do get to a place where your career may end, you've got some, you know, you're a pilot or, you know, you're whatever it is, from most jobs, they have an end date where you retire. All I'm saying is you don't stop working, right? You may change the kind of work you do because you're not capable to do as much as you did before. You may cut down on the hours that you work. And it doesn't mean you're punching a clock somewhere or filling out an application to work somewhere. But I'm saying you're looking at your week saying, what can I do that is productive? And that's what keeps most quote unquote retired people going in their lives, right? There's that sense of, I did something this week that was worthwhile, that produced some service or some product or some good in the world, that produced something great. And you know, if you got money and you don't need to make money anywhere, I'm saying so much can be done in and through the church, man. Start turning your attention to the local. Go ask your pastor, what can I do that would be productive in the church now that I got some extra time because I'm no longer working in my day job? I just had a meeting like that just last week. People ask me that all the time, and it's a great question and a great opportunity if you've worked in a job that's just retired you.
1: Well, thank you, Pastor Mike. I'm sure that's going to help us look at our jobs a little differently, and it's a good lead in today's message because we're going to listen to how to approach your earthly career as a heavenly calling.
2: On a trip to Nebraska with her grandparents, 5-year-old Jessica experienced the farm for the very first time. Grandparents took her out into the ripening cornfields and they taught her to pull ears of corn off the stalk. And Grandma wanted to make it a learning experience, so she started talking about what a blessing it was that God caused the corn to grow from the fields and all of that. And Jessica seemed to be enjoying her new experience, at least for a few minutes. After a couple of minutes in the sun and doing this, she looked up to her grandparents and she said, you know, don't you? You can buy this stuff in the grocery store. Unfortunately, Jessica's disillusionment with a few moments in the sun pulling ears of corn is what some business analysts think is our nation's next most consequential and disturbing trend. In one analyst's conclusion in a study he published, he said, we have a new generation of workers whose habits and experiences will plague future employers for years. He goes on to talk about how this new generation of workers saw long hours and hard work as counterproductive. He said their work was dominated by a type of gamesmanship that revolved around taking what they can get out of the system with an indifference to the quality of their performance.
3: A Gallup poll reveals that a lot of Americans, they give lip service to a work ethic. 88% said we believe in working hard and doing the best in our job. And yet in the very same poll, only 16% of American workers said that they were actually putting that ethic to work. They weren't doing their best on their job. See, the core problem in our country as it relates to the concept of work is we've exchanged a view that seemed to dominate the early years of our country as Christians came over on those immigrant ships with, as one author puts it in his work called The Industrialization and the Ethic of the Industrialized America, he said they brought over a precious and very important view of work itself. They saw work not as something they were trying to get something out of. They saw it as how they could be utilized in their work to accomplish something. And the Puritans and Quakers that stepped off those boats added a phrase to that. We want to accomplish something for the glory of God. They saw their work as a calling, and it was important to them. Unfortunately, today things have changed. As one UCLA professor put it, and he writes many insightful critiques of our culture, he summed it up by saying people seek personal advancement from their work, they seek personal development from their marriage, and they even seek personal fulfillment from their church experiences. Everything, their perspective on family, church, community, and work, is utilitarian. It is measured by what they can get out of it. Nothing could be more antithetical to the biblical principles, not just about work, of church, of everything. God has promised to bless selflessness, diligence, hard work. These are the principles of Scripture from the beginning as we reflect the nature of a God who reveals himself on the very first page as a worker. And he always, always deplores in Scripture laziness, selfishness, trying to get out of something just for the sake of personal promotion and self-advancement. And it is that in our country, perhaps we're facing a critical, critical turning point. As the whole entire generation, it seems, of workers in the workplace have got a kind of motive about work and a view of work that is really drifted far afield from the biblical principles of a Christian work ethic. Does your work matter to God? I mean, that's a good question for us to ask. And the answer, of course, in Scripture is it does. And in our day, I need to add, it probably does a lot more than you realize. Whether it's sorting widgets in a factory or pushing a broom, God says, listen, that work, if it's done with the right perspective, for the right purpose, with the right motive, can be a sacred act of worship. Colossians chapter 3, look with me if you would in verse number 22 and notice the first word, and before your mind spins into some kind of unbiblical perception of slavery as this passage is addressed to slaves, please understand that biblical slavery is a whole lot different than what most of us think of when we picture slavery. Notice, for instance, the Old Testament requirements as it relates to governing this institution. The text said in the book of Exodus that you're not ever to make someone your slave against their will. This was a voluntary, contractual relationship. There were exceptions. Sometimes the judges would adjudicate a particular fine or a particular sentence on a person, a thief, for instance, and they might be made a slave for a time to pay back their debt. But by and large, it was a contractual relationship that was governed by principles that did not allow the abuse or any kind of taking advantage of the slave because of the position of power that the master held. So if you boil it all down and look at it in its normal sense, in ancient perspectives, certainly in Jewish context and somewhat reflected in the Roman context, you'll find that it all boils down to an agreement to trade labor for provision. To trade labor for provisions of shelter and food, to trade my work for some kind of sustenance in my life. And if you look at it that way, we can see that that's what most of us are involved in Monday through Friday. We trade our work, our labor, our time, our energy for someone to give us a paycheck to pay our mortgage and to pay our rent and to put food on the table. And that exchange, that contractual relationship, is one that we can glean a lot as it relates to our work ethic today. So he addresses the slaves, or those in employment situations, if you will. And he says, slaves, verse 22, obey your earthly masters in everything. And do it not only when their eye is on you to win their favor, but do it, he says, with sincerity of heart. And underscore this phrase, and reverence for the Lord. The object begins to shift. Verse 23, whatever you do, work at it with all of your heart as working, underline this again, for the Lord, not for men. the theme of this entire instruction to people that are in a contractual relationship between those that would provide provisions for their life and trading labor for that was, listen, you guys, when you think about your work relationship with your boss, your employer, your manager, you need to recognize that ultimately you work for God. Ultimately, you work for Christ. And that starts to change everything in this mindset. It is the foundation, the cornerstone for a Christian work ethic. We work primarily and ultimately for Jesus Christ, and that changes everything. But that's been the theme of this passage. Turn back with me to chapter 1. As the Apostle Paul laid down for these Colossian Christians his prayer request. And his prayer request, as we jump in the middle of it, he shows us the purpose for his prayer. He says, I want you guys to grow up spiritually. I want you guys to have all this knowledge of Christ so that, verse 10, he says, in order that you may live a life that is worthy of the Lord. There's the standard, living my life in a way that is worthy of Christ, and that we may please him in every way. You may say, well, I thought we were talking about church stuff there. No, yeah, we're talking about in every way. This applies to your workplace. Bearing fruit in every good work and growing in the knowledge of God. To live a life worthy of the Lord, not just on Sundays when you're singing worship songs or responding to Scripture, but living a life worthy of the Lord when you are at work at 2 o'clock in the afternoon on Thursday. That I am living right there in a way at my job, pushing papers, pushing a broom, whatever it is, I'm doing it at a level that would be worthy of the Lord. That changes everything. Why is it that we can adopt a Christian work ethic thinking that Christ is our boss and know that we'll always come out exceeding expectations? We know because Christ's standards are higher than any employer you've got. Christ's standards are high. And he says, listen, live your life, live your workplace as though you're working for Christ. You want to make it even more helpful and more tangible. I want you to think of it this way. If you're producing a product at your work or you're producing a service, I want you to think of it as though you are doing this for Christ. Christ is not only the boss, the manager, the shareholder, but Christ becomes the customer. Christ becomes the one that we're performing this work for. He is going to be the one who consumes this service or this product that we produce. My first job at the church was, I was probably 14 or 15. I got a job at the church I grew up in, with the illustrious job of cleaning toilets. I cleaned all the toilets after school. I would ride my bike to the church, and this church, by the way, had way too many toilets. I don't know who designed it. But I would go around and clean all these toilets. I'd come, park my bike, and take my little cleaning cart and go from place to place. Well, I had an old lady that worked at the church. And this old lady wanted to make sure little Mike did his job well, and so she used to hide pennies, like behind the commode, you know, and tuck them in the corner. She wanted to make sure when she came to work in the morning that that bathroom was clean. And so I fell into the mindset as a kid that I'm coming there for Miss McGillicuddy or whatever her name was. I'm coming there to clean that thing and find every penny that she's tucked away and clean that toilet to her specifications. Now, if I had been locked on at 15, and I let me assure you, I was not. But had I had the right perspective as a worker at 15, I would have gone into that work environment saying, I'm cleaning this toilet. Now, I know this is a stretch, but I'm cleaning this toilet in a way that is worthy of Christ. Okay? I know that's a stretch. But I'm cleaning that toilet in a way that if Christ were to come in next into this porcelain room, he would be pleased with the cleanliness of this bathroom. Now, you know what? If I had that perspective, Miss McGillicuddy's pennies, it would be no problem taking care of all those. Because my expectation for quality, if the king is going to use this, is going to be a whole lot higher than anything that some old lady working at the church would set for me. The standard is always going to be exceeded. And the thing about it is that we need to get to the place where we say, listen, my boss may have this standard for me to attain to, but listen, if Christ were really the recipient of this, see, I'd want to crank it up a notch or two. And you will always exceed any human expectations if you really will adopt the perspective that this is something I'm doing, not just as Christ being my boss, but he's being the recipient. He's becoming the recipient of this. See, in my world, it's that I want to prepare a sermon. And I want to stand up on a stage and I want to proclaim an exposition of Scripture that I'm comfortable seeing Christ in the audience. And he sits there and reviews it. See? As Oz Guinness said in his review of our culture's problem in this regard, he said, what we as Christians need to get back to is seeing that we perform, if you will, before an audience of one. And that's a good phrase to remember. I have an audience of one. There's one person I want to please. Because if I can please him with the quality of my work, then I guarantee you most people go away just fine with that. And if they don't, ultimately, it's God that I'm working for, ultimately. Now, if you say, well, that's a wonderfully high standard and that's a great thing to say, but you know what? I can't see in any way that my work, the services and products that we produce, in any way being, something that Christ would ever be pleased with at all. Well, and that may be. Now, don't fall into the dichotomy that the medieval church fell into. Medieval church was classic in saying we have secular jobs and we have sacred jobs. We have holy jobs and we have unholy jobs. We have the important work and we have the menial tasks that don't really matter. See, all I'm saying is that there may be within the spectrum of things a few jobs that just don't make any sense in regard to doing this for Christ. But don't think that the cobbler or the smith or the farmer doesn't have a place in this. As a matter of fact, one of the great sub-reforms of the great Protestant Reformation was that the church began to recognize that the works of the ascetics or the monks or the nuns was no more holy than the person in the street or in the marketplace doing

0: far surpassing any half-hearted, Mike Fabara is translating, any half-hearted holiness of the ascetics and monks of the church. He summed it up well in his exposition of Psalm 128 when he said, your work is a very sacred matter. Do you view it that way? Do you think that really in my work I can worship and please and produce something made in the image of God, reflecting his work ethic? I can do something that he receives as a holy act, as holy as if I were a missionary on the mission field or preaching in a church or writing a commentary for people to use. Do you understand what I'm saying? That's the focus we need to have, because it is sanctified by our commission that we have before God to give our work, our talents, and our efforts to God himself.
1: 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It's the Journals of Jim Elliot, edited by Elizabeth Elliot. Elliot's story is one of the most arresting in modern missionary history. 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Cabins are going fast, so get yours locked in now at focalpointradio.org. Well, I'm Dave Druey. We'll see you next time for more Bible teaching from Pastor Mike Fabares, right here on Focal Point.

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1: One verse, one moment. 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Here's the KHCB verse of the week from Hebrews 11:6. And without faith, it is impossible to please him. 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

0: reminded in James 4:8 to draw near to God, and He will draw near to you. That word will, that's a promise. Not a maybe, it's a promise. He will draw near to you. 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And like James said, He will draw near to you.
1: It's 81 and clear. Wind is from the south at 5 to 10 miles per hour. Today, clear with a high in the mid-90s. Tonight, partly cloudy with a low in the low 80s. Then tomorrow, clear with a high in the mid-90s. Tomorrow night, clear with a low in the upper 70s. It's 81 and clear.

0: 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On this program, you'll hear inspiring stories, learn about messianic apologetics, and discover God's plan for Israel and you. And wherever you're listening right now, we hope you lean in, listen closely, and learn a lot. Now let's welcome our hosts, Mitch Glazer, President of Chosen People Ministries, and Robert Walter, our New York Regional Director.
1: Shalom, dear friends. This is Mitch Glazer, President of Chosen People Ministries. And I'm so excited to be with you today. And with me is Bobby Walter, who leads our work in New York City. How's it going in New York City, Bobby?
2: Things are going well. What's happening? Thank God. Thank God. Everything's good. Considering some challenges with the rise of anti-Semitism and things like that. But the ministry is, we're staying very active. And thank God he's opening up a lot of doors for us with Jewish people that are seeking the truth.
1: Are Jewish people open to the gospel today, Bobby?
2: Well, depends on who you ask.
1: And depends on what day.
2: What day. The Holy Spirit is still at work among the Jewish people.
1: That's what we like to hear.
2: Yeah.
1: And sometimes you see the impact of the Holy Spirit. You may not know which way it's going, but we follow the wind, so to speak.
2: Yeah.
1: And God is doing good things. And I think we're going to have a number of people serving the Lord on the streets of New York City.
2: We are,
1: maybe
2: yes.
1: We can pray for that.
2: Oh, that would be great. Yeah, so we're very excited about our Shalom New York team that's coming. We've got volunteers from different churches and congregations all over the country, and some of our staff as well, who are coming in for a week from August 1st to the 8th, to do some intentional evangelism to the Jewish people and anyone that God brings our way.
1: Yeah. Well, that's exciting, Bobby.
2: Yep.
1: And let's just pray together for that. Lord, we thank you for those who are coming to share the good news on the streets of New York City. Lord, we pray that you would bless Bobby and others who are leading the teams. We pray, Father, that you'll open the hearts even now for Jewish people and that many might come to trust and know Jesus the Messiah through these efforts. We pray in his name. Amen.
2: Amen. Amen. So Mitch, we should pick up on
1: let's do it.
2: On the topic that we've been in for the past few weeks here, which, as you know, is vitally important, and that is talking about your latest book called Jewish Missions in the Shadow of the Holocaust.
1: Right.
2: Which has, you know, we've mentioned it here before, but it's grown out of your doctoral research from a number of years ago. We'll just say a number, right? At least 25.
1: It was
2: maybe
1: not
2: a few
1: more than 25 years ago.
2: Okay. All right. That's good to know. It's been really enriching and enlightening hearing you not just talk about the research, but tell the stories that are behind the research and what motivates you in even writing this and doing the research. And then hearing the accounts of specific Jewish missions and individuals, Jewish believers, some Gentile missionaries who were sent to the Jewish people, and how the gospel was going forth even in the terrible, dark, violent times of the Holocaust. So what do you say we kind of like bridge the gap a little bit between that era and where we are today?
1: Sure. There was an amazing response, actually, on the part of the church in Europe to the Holocaust. It's understandable in one way, but very incongruous in another way because of the times and the nature of the church. And so what basically happened, for the most part, is that the church went silent. The church, in general, felt like they had not done enough to help the Jewish people. Mm-hmm. And so Christian leaders basically went silent. And so the whole idea of bringing the gospel to the Jewish people in the post-Holocaust period was almost a non-starter because Christians felt like they had nothing to say because they had done nothing to help.
2: Wow.
1: Now, that's not totally true because there were some that helped quite a bit. In fact, in a report in a missionary magazine, very good one, in the early 1950s, one Dutch brother told the story of how many Dutch Christians died with the people that they were hiding. So they hid Jewish people. The Nazis came in, they found the Jewish people, and they took all of them off to a concentration camp and died. I've met relatives of those people who died, so I know it's true. And so there was some ability on the part of Christians to stand with Jewish people, but in general, there wasn't a whole lot done. And the church felt so guilty about it that they became silent. And then after the silence came really more interfaith, ecumenical type of conversations where Christians and the Jews began talking and to try and get along and find unity. Of course, when you're trying to find unity, then you have to find agreement. And I can't imagine that a true Christian can agree with a Jewish person that Jesus is not the Messiah. Mm-hmm. You know, that's impossible, mm-hmm. right? And so they were in an awkward position. It didn't change a lot. Changed a little bit later into the late 50s and 60s. But it really took the Lord and the wind of the Spirit to blow through particularly North American, European Christians and churches to bring renewal and hope to the Jewish people. And that's the Jesus movement. And so I'm a Jesus movement baby. And the Messianic movement in Europe, if you can imagine some kind of a chart, was going up and up and up between World War I and World War II. And then by the end of World War II, if 6 million Jews were killed, and that would have been 6 million out of about 12 million, or 10 or 12 million that were living in Europe, then that would have been at least 50% of the Jewish people were murdered. And so if there were 300 Jewish believers, then maybe there were 150 Jewish believers that were left, probably a lot less. Imagine what would happen if somebody came in to your state and to your region of churches and began killing all of the pastors, all the leaders, all the youth group leaders, and destroying your facilities, not allowing you to have services. I mean, just imagine what that would do to the growth of the church. Mm-hmm. It was decimated. And so the Messianic movement, the movement of Jews to Jesus, that was so incredible for those 20 years between the wars, was absolutely demolished. And people moved out of Europe because, remember, when the, this is so sad, I'm sorry to laugh, but it's just incongruous to me, that when the Jews came out of the concentration camps as survivors, and they came back to go into their homes in Hungary and Romania and Poland and Belarus, they found that Gentiles, who the Jews understood as Christians, that Gentiles had occupied their homes and they wouldn't get out.
2: Wow.
1: And so, as if Christianity was not a negative, didn't leave a negative impression with Jewish people before and during the Holocaust, after the Holocaust, it only got worse. And so the situation for Jewish evangelism was impossible from a human perspective. The leaders were gone. The next generation was gone. Christians had no voice. And so it was dismal, mm-hmm. pretty dismal. And then the Lord began moving in the mid-60s. Some say it really began in 1967 with the recapturing of Jerusalem. Mm-hmm. And there was a great prophetic interest in Israel. Israel had become a nation again in 1948, and many, many Christians saw that as a fulfillment of prophecy. Mm-hmm. And then in 1967, Jerusalem was taken. Again, Christians saw that as a fulfillment of prophecy. And books like The Late Great Planet Earth by Hal Lindsey, and which a lot of you may have never heard of, some of you would think it was really over the top, but it really scratched an itch in the prophetic understanding of everyday Christians who were watching the regathering of Israel on television and not understanding it from a biblical perspective. And books like those books on prophecy were able to give people a handle biblically on what was happening. It may have been sensationalized, I'll admit it, but a lot of it may have been true. And a movie put out by Billy Graham and his Billy Graham Association called His Land was also a very, very popular movie at that time, an early Christian movie that talked about the restoration of Israel. And so Christians began seeing this, and for some reason it gave them new hearts and new compassion, new love and new fervor to share the gospel with Jewish people. And it was just a renewal of the church in post-World War II America in general, because things were really tough during that time. And so in November of 1970, one of my really, really good friends, a young woman, was living in San Francisco with me and a bunch of other Jewish guys from New York, and just friends, and she was living with us. We were living on a houseboat in Sausalito, California. And she decided to travel up the coast, and she got picked up hitchhiking by two brand new born-again Christians. They were on fire for the Lord, and they would not keep quiet. For 12 hours, they shared the gospel with this poor young Jewish girl. And finally, she accepted the Lord, and they stopped talking. And she moved in with them. And it was kind of a Christian commune, but it wasn't weird. It was quite normal. So she became a believer, was somewhat discipled, and then came down to San Francisco to tell me and others about her love for Jesus. Well, of course, I said, "You're crazy. You can't be Jewish and believe in Jesus." And she said, "But I am Jewish." I said, "But Jews don't believe in Jesus." She said, "Well, I do." And by the time we were done, I was exasperated, but my friend went up with her back to this Christian commune in Southern Oregon. He got saved. Then they began witnessing to me. To make a long story short, I became a believer.
2: Jewish Missions in the Shadow of the Holocaust by Mitch Glazer uncovers a largely forgotten chapter of the 20th century. The dramatic rise and tragic destruction of Jewish missions in continental Europe before and during the Holocaust. Most readers associate European Jewish history of this era almost exclusively with the horrors of the Holocaust. Glazer does not minimize that catastrophe, but presents it as the defining event shaping modern Jewish consciousness. Yet this work also reveals what existed before the destruction. A vibrant and growing movement of Jewish people throughout Europe exploring and embracing faith in Jesus as Messiah. Glazer traces mission activity across Poland, Russia, Hungary, Romania, Germany, Austria, France, the Netherlands, and beyond. This book does not romanticize missionary efforts. Instead, it openly and honestly acknowledges failures, cultural insensitivity, and the damage done by anti-Semitism within so-called Christian societies. At the same time, nominal Christianity is carefully distinguished from the missionaries who genuinely loved, served, and sacrificed for Jewish communities during Europe's darkest years. Many Jewish believers in Jesus suffered and died alongside religious and secular Jews, but from the ashes emerged leaders who later helped shape the modern Messianic Jewish movement. Beginning June 23rd, 2026, you can order Jewish Missions in the Shadow of the Holocaust on our online store. For those listening, you can sign up to receive the first chapter of the book for free on chosenpeople.com/radio. Also, if you would like to support the mission of Chosen People Ministries with a gift of $118 or more, you will receive a free complimentary copy of Jewish Missions in the Shadow of the Holocaust. And we're recommending 118 because in Judaism, the number 18 stands for life, or the Hebrew word chai. And we want to invite you to be able to give a gift of life through the Messiah Jesus to the Jewish people. This book fills a major gap in modern mission history and deserves a wide readership among pastors, historians, theologians, and anyone interested in understanding the forces that shaped the modern Jewish world.

0: Thank you so much for tuning in. We're actually going to cut the conversation short right now, but we're going to pick it up again next week.
1: A surgeon came in. He told us that we should leave Sarah, leave our baby in the hospital, and to walk away from her, not to bond with her, don't feed her, just leave her, walk away, and have other children. And to hear that kind of advice from a doctor, from a surgeon, we were in a total daze and shock that our child wouldn't live. I believe my great-grandfather was the first Jewish ostrich farmer in South Africa. My grandfather always wore this special hat. He had also put on the tefillin, the phylacteries around his arm and around his head. He would take me to the synagogue on Shabbat. As a young boy, it's coming up to my bar mitzvah, the rabbi made a speech. And he got up and he said, well, it's a shame that Lawrence is not as good at Hebrew as he is at rugby. So I was the sportsman in the family. My brother Alan, on the other hand, was more of the philosopher, the thinker. When my brother came home from an army pass on the weekend, he had this Bible and some literature, and my brother and I shared a bedroom together. So he hid that literature under his bed. And I'm not really sure how this happened, but my parents found that Bible. And I was really quite shocked to see their response to my brother's interest. And I'd never seen my dad cry before, but I saw him cry. My brother put it aside and vowed not to think about Jesus again. I met Louise when I was 15 and she was 14. Even at a young age, talking about one day when we got married. And she had agreed that if we ever did get married, that she would convert and become Jewish. It was at that time that Jews in South Africa were wondering about the future. And a lot of Jews decided to go to Australia. I had to consider leaving behind my beautiful girlfriend. And that was extremely traumatic. So I had a little deal with God. God, if you'd bring us back together, if we could see each other again, I would become a good Jew, and that we'll bring up our children to be good Jews. And in that year, things really began to change. My brother, once we had come to Australia, started to think about Jesus once again. He became a very strong believer in Jesus. He had a supernatural encounter with God. His life was completely changed. He was saying things like, I really love Jesus. Jesus has changed my life. And I thought that was very odd. First of all, because Jesus was a man and he lived 2,000 years ago, and I couldn't understand this love that they shared for one another. Not only that, of course, Jesus was dead. So how could he love Jesus? And it really didn't make any sense to me. And he just said, listen, Lawrence, I want to read to you. He started to read about this man who had been rejected by his people, who had come to suffer and die for the sins of others, not his own. And after he had read the scripture to me, I said to him, well, that's obviously all about Jesus, and that must be in the New Testament. Well, of course, he was very quick to show me that he had just read from the prophet Isaiah, chapter 53, the prophet who wrote 700 years before Jesus. I was really struck with that prophecy. It was a prophecy that really made me think that there is some truth to what my brother was sharing with me. That made me feel very uncomfortable. Always felt a very strong connection with my Jewish identity, and here I was being confronted with the truth about Jesus being the Messiah. I started to think to myself, really, Jesus could be our Mashiach, our Jewish Messiah. And if he is, well then, I had to, as a Jew, believe in him. And so I came to a point when the opinion of God became more important to me than the opinion of my people. That was very difficult because I was worried about what would my mom and dad think? What would my family think if I went the same way as my brother? But that night, I prayed to accept Yeshua as my Mashiach. That was the day that my life completely changed. I phoned Louise. She's back in South Africa, and I shared with her, I said, look, Louise, I've got something to tell you, that I pray to accept Jesus as my Messiah. And I was totally shocked. at her response. She said, "So have I." Louise and I never talked about it, so we didn't really know what was going on behind the scenes. And in that first year, as I was coming closer and considering faith in Yeshua as the Messiah, so Louise was back in South Africa. And we were totally amazed how God kind of entered into our lives, revealed the Messiah to us at the very same time. 7 months later, we got married under a chuppah in South Africa. Louise became pregnant, and she had a very normal pregnancy. And eventually, Sarah was born. But when Sarah was born, she didn't cry. The doctor had come in to speak to us. And he told us that Sarah was born with no brain. And he said, "Well, we don't think Sarah will live. She'll probably only live 2 or 3 days," which of course, those words went right over our heads, and we were totally shocked at what we were hearing. And we knew in our hearts, though, that we couldn't just walk away from Sarah. And so we took her home the very next day. And Sarah was very unwell. Louise, as a beautiful mother, was just praying that, "God, let Sarah live. Let there be a miracle. Let Sarah be healed." I was angry with God in the first couple of years. I had to try and understand, where was God? I knew that Sarah was going to live. And I can't tell you for sure that I was happy about that at first. To my shame, I was really asking God to take her. I didn't really want to go through a difficult time. And God began to use Sarah in the most amazing way in our lives. The doctor had said that Sarah would be a vegetable, that she wouldn't smile. And the first time she smiled at me. And she really melted my heart. And I really had felt like perhaps, you know, like a murderer, that I wanted her to die. I didn't want her to live. And I really repented of that, because I knew God had a special purpose for Sarah's life, to do something deep within me, to do something

I think there's one thing that is common to all humanity, and that is suffering. And he uses all these things in our lives to speak to us in very profound ways. And that makes God very impressive, the way that he can actually use difficult life circumstances to teach us and to mold us and to make us into, God willing, better human beings.

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So thank you so much again. God bless you. And now we're going to close things out with the Aaronic benediction. Yeah.

0: May the Lord bless you and keep you. May the Lord lift his countenance upon you and be gracious to you. 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B'Shem Shel Yeshua HaMashiach, Sar Shalom, in the name of Jesus the Messiah, the Prince of Peace.
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1: No matter what I say, that's going to go away in the airwaves. 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Even Jesus said heaven and earth will pass away, but my words will never pass away. And so I began to realize, you know, that's the important thing. It's not my opinion. It's not my teaching.
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0: 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I'm Cindy Tang with Moving Moments. My friend Liz walked through one with her teenage daughter. It was stressful and overwhelming. In fact, Liz told me that season took years off her life until she heard a gentle whisper from the Lord. Those were my years. That hit home with her and changed everything. Because the Bible reminds us in James 1, verses 2 and 3, that trials test our faith and produce perseverance. God uses our pain to draw us closer to Him and to prepare us to help others when they go through similar struggles. So if you're in a difficult season right now, don't lose heart. God sees you, He hears you, and He's working with you to get you through it. 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I'm Cindy Tang with Moving Moments. Now it's your time to make a move.
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1: It's 81 and clear. Wind is from the south at 5 to 10 miles per hour. Today, clear with a high in the mid-90s. Tonight, partly cloudy with a low in the low 80s. Then tomorrow, clear with a high in the mid-90s. Tomorrow night, clear with a low in the upper 70s. It's 81 and clear.

0: You know, we talk about fighting for your family. You say, well, I don't know, fight how? I mean, what am I supposed to put up my dukes and go beat up the kid that did something to my kid? How do I fight for my family? Go fight the ACLU? What do I do? Most of the fighting is done on our knees. We pray for God to work. We pray to discern God's will and God's plan. We pray for God to give us strength. It's a fight for your family. It's a fight. And don't quit just because it's hard, just because the parenting doesn't seem to be working, just because your kid is still rebelling. Don't quit. It's always too early to quit.
1: Families are under attack today, there is no doubt. With marriages failing, families disintegrating, and children rebelling, God is calling us to stand and fight for each of our families. How are you doing in that battle? This is From His Heart with Pastor Jeff Shreve. Thank you for being with us today for an encouraging message from Pastor Jeff that explains exactly what has to happen to you and me to be able to stand firm in the battles of this life, particularly in our married lives. And it begins when we determine we will stand on God's word that He's given for the family. Today's lesson is entitled, Fighting for the Family. This is part two of this lesson from the seven message series, We Are Family, that will conclude in a few days. 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But first, open God's word to Nehemiah chapter 4, and let's learn how to effectively fight for our families. Here again is Pastor Jeff.
0: What do we need to know about the fight for our family? I want to share with you three insights from Nehemiah chapter 4. Insight number one, the enemy is real and wants to destroy your family. The enemy is real. Nehemiah and the people, they were facing a real enemy. Sanballat was a real enemy. Tobiah, a real enemy. The Ashdodites and the Ammonites and the Arabs, they were real enemies. And all those names, they kind of encompass enemies to the north, enemies to the south, enemies to the east, enemies to the west. They're just enemies all around them, just like it is today. Jerusalem sits surrounded by enemies, people that hate Israel. Well, they hated Israel back then, and they wanted to destroy Jerusalem, and they didn't want to see the walls go up. And so they were facing a real enemy, and the real enemy was ridiculing them. They were laughing at them. They were mocking them. They were threatening them with violence. They even said, we're going to come upon you and kill you if you don't stop this work. They were facing a real enemy. Now, we face a real enemy today. It's not a flesh and blood enemy like they had. Our enemy, the Bible says, for we do not wrestle against flesh and blood. We don't struggle against flesh and blood, but against the rulers, against the powers, against the world forces of this darkness, against the spiritual forces of wickedness in the heavenly places. We have a real enemy, but it's a spiritual enemy. And that spiritual enemy has a name, and his name is Satan. Peter says this in 1 Peter chapter 5, be of sober spirit, be on the alert. Your adversary, your opponent, your enemy, the devil, prowls about like a roaring lion seeking someone to devour. That word alert means to be watchful, to be diligent, to be on call, so to speak, to have your eyes open and know that, hey, he is out there and I have to be watching for him. I have to be alert. And the three areas where he will come, where we need to be alert with this enemy who wants to destroy and kill and steal. Number one, we must be alert concerning our walk with God. Concerning our own hearts, concerning our own walk with God. If the devil wants to destroy your family, and family is so critical and so important, outside of your relationship with God, family, there's nothing more precious than family. And the devil wants to destroy that. Because the devil knows if he destroys the family, then he can destroy a society. And that's what we're seeing in our society today. Families are being destroyed and societies are being destroyed as a result of that. And kids grow up angry and rebellious because dad wasn't there and mom and dad weren't there and there wasn't love and there was abuse and there was all sorts of other hellish things. But it starts with your own heart. So if the devil's going to destroy your marriage, destroy your family, he's going to start with you. We must be alert concerning our walk with God. How are you doing? What's going on in here? The greatest commandment is to love the Lord with all your heart, all your soul, all your strength, and all your mind. Do you do that? Are you growing in your love for him? Or when you're honest with yourself, have other things, lesser things, taken first place? We must be alert concerning our walk with God. Secondly, we must be alert concerning the state of our marriage. We need to work on this thing called marriage. It is so important. See, nothing ever just happens where you're going great, boom, everything falls apart. No, it's a slow fade, as the song says. It's little by little by little. So be alert concerning your own heart and your own relationship with the Lord. Secondly, be alert concerning the state of your marriage. And thirdly, be alert concerning the condition of your children. How are they doing? Proverbs 27, verse 23. The scripture says this: know well the condition of your flocks and pay attention to your herds. That word for condition is the Hebrew word panim, which means the face. Know well the face of your flocks. Know what's going on in your kids' life. Know what's going on in their face. Spend time with your kids to know what is happening in their world. Don't just assume everything is fine because they're not telling you stuff. You need to spend time with them and quality time and quantity time so that they can feel the freedom to tell you stuff. Be on the alert because the enemy is out there. He wants to destroy your life. He wants to wreck and ruin your marriage. He wants to steal your kids. Second insight from this story: the Lord is great and will help us as we fight. So look at verse 12 again. And it came about when the Jews who lived near them came and told us 10 times, they will come up against us from every place where you may turn. Nehemiah said, then I stationed men in the lowest parts of the space behind the wall and the exposed places. And I stationed the people in families with their swords, spears, and bows. And when I saw their fear, I rose and spoke to the nobles, the officials, and the rest of the people. Do not be afraid of them. Remember the Lord who is great and awesome, and fight for your brothers, your sons, your daughters, your wives, and your houses. The Lord is great and will help us as we fight. Remember who he is. Now, when we talk about remember the Lord, I want you to remember three things concerning the Lord and your family. Number one, remember that God wants you to have a strong and godly family. I mean, we talk about fighting for the family. Just know that God is all in that because God is all for family. That's the first thing that God created, was marriage and family. Before he created the church, before he created schools, before he created government, he had Adam and Eve get married, Genesis chapter 2, and he says, be fruitful and multiply, chapter 1, and fill the earth. Hey, marriage and family, that is huge to God, and he is for marriage and family. The scripture says in Psalm 128, how blessed is everyone who fears the Lord, who walks in his ways. When you shall eat of the fruit of your hands, you will be happy, and it will be well with you. Your wife shall be like a fruitful vine within your house, your children like olive plants around your table. He describes a happy family. Behold, for thus shall the man be blessed who fears the Lord. So remember the Lord. Remember that God is for you. And if God is for me, who can be against me? As it says in Romans chapter 8. So I am coming up against the world, the flesh, and the devil. There is a real enemy out there who wants to steal and kill and destroy. And I remember the Lord who is awesome, and I fight. Now, one caveat to this. Moms and dads of middle schoolers and high schoolers, really listen to this. When I say remember the Lord, when I share verse 14, remember the Lord who's great and awesome, and fight, that does not mean you fight your children's battles. You fight for your family, yes. But you don't involve yourself in every situation with your kids and you jump into their battles and you try and fix it for them. That's a formula for disaster. That teaches your kids that, you know, there's really not any consequences for stuff because mom and dad will just fix it. And if I have a run-in with a teacher or an administrator or a coach, my mom, my dad will come and raise all kinds of Cain, and then things will turn out well for me. Don't teach your kids that. Teach them to respect authority. Support the teacher, support the administration, support the coach. It's amazing to me how people think, you know, little Johnny, he's a great player. I don't know why he's sitting. He doesn't ever get to play, but he's the best player on the team. Maybe not, you know, because the coach wants to win, right? The coach isn't thinking, who are the crummy players I have on my team? Let me put them out there. I'll put the best player. Little Johnny's the best. We'll make him sit. They don't do that. The best players play. And so just trust the coach, trust the person in authority. You can appeal to authority, but you don't rail on authority, and you don't teach your kid, hey, if we have trouble with authority, we just kick the door in. No, that's not a godly family. That's not doing it God's way. So we fight for the family, but we fight God's way and in the right way, and we know that God wants us to have a strong and godly family. Secondly, God wants us to face the fear and stand up to the enemy. Nehemiah said in verse 14, when I saw their fear, I arose and spoke to the nobles. They were afraid. You know, the Bible makes it clear that one of the things that the devil does to try and derail us, to try and get us to quit, is intimidation. He just steps up the intimidation. That's what Goliath did to David. He just, when David went out on the battlefield against Goliath, Goliath cursed him by his gods and said, come here, little boy, I'm going to break you up in little pieces and feed you to the pigeons. Step up the intimidation so that David would do what? Quit. Quit. The devil uses fear. The devil uses intimidation. The devil uses discouragement. The devil uses lies to get us to quit.
1: 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Now, we're airing messages this month from Pastor Jeff about protecting families, and that includes the series we're in now, We Are Family. Why? Because the enemy is real and he wants nothing more than to destroy your family. But the Lord wants to help us fight for our families with his word. In the 7-message series that we're hearing now, it has encouraging messages that will aid you in standing firm in the battles of life by standing on his word for your family. 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And remember, in families, the devil starts by infecting the way we react to our members, and the bitterness begins. But here is the truth. God is compassionate and gracious toward his children. And if anyone has the right to beat us over the head, it's the Lord. But he doesn't. But when we blow it, there is grace. He invites us back into his loving presence. And that's a model for us in our family. Let's learn more about that in part 2 of the message, Fighting for the Family, the 6th lesson in the 7-message series, We Are Family.
0: In your marriage, in your family, what are you afraid of? What are you afraid of? Lots of men are afraid, if my wife really knew me, she wouldn't love me anymore, because I've done some bad stuff. They're afraid to open up. I remember a man told me one time, he said in tears, he said, Jeff, if you really knew me, you wouldn't like me. The Apostle Paul was the chief of sinners. Can't be worse than him. He's the chief. Hey, you know what? If we just let our fears be known to our spouse, this is what I'm afraid of. I'm afraid you'd leave me. I'm afraid you wouldn't love me. Mom and Dad, I'm afraid that you would disown me if you knew the things that I did. My mom told me when she and my dad were having such trouble, separated for 2.5 years, she said with tears, she said, Jeff, I'm so afraid of growing old alone. What are you afraid of? God wants you to face your fear and stand up to the enemy. The enemy who is a liar and the father of lies. What did they say? They said, they're going to come against you when you're not even ready. They're going to come and they're going to kill you. You need to abandon the work. But Nehemiah said, no, you remember the Lord who's great and awesome, and you fight. Face your fear and stand up to fight. You know, it's interesting in Nehemiah, he says, Do not be afraid of them. Remember the Lord who is great and awesome, and fight for your brothers, your sons, your daughters, your wives, and your houses. But we don't read about any fight. Verse 15. And it happened when our enemies heard that it was known to us that God had frustrated their plan, then all of us returned to the wall, each one to his work. And it came about from that day on that half of my servants carried on the work while half of them held the spears, the shields, the bows, and the breastplates, and the captains were behind the whole house of Judah. Those who were rebuilding the wall and those who carried burdens took their load with them, one hand doing the work and the other hand holding a weapon. And as for the builders, each wore his sword girded on his side as he built, and the trumpeters stood near me. And I said to the nobles, the officials, and the rest of the people, the work is great and extensive, and we are separated on the wall, far from one another. At whatever place you hear the sound of the trumpet, rally to us there. Our God will fight for us. But we have to show up and be ready to fight. We show up, we're ready to fight. Our God will fight for us. Our God will deliver us. Our God will give us the victory. So we remember the Lord who is great and awesome, and we remember that God will fight for us as we stand to fight. He's not going to fight for us when we hightail it to the tent. We say, oh, Lord, I can't do this. I'm just going to go back and play video games. And God says, hey, you need to engage with your spouse. You need to engage with your kids. You need to know the condition of your flocks and pay attention to your herds. You need to be all in with your family. Oh, God, I don't want to do that. You fight for me. And the Lord says, no, I won't do that. I will fight through you, but you have to show up. God will not do what you can do, and you cannot do what he can do. Remember the Lord who is great and awesome, and fight. And as you fight, God will fight for you. Insight number three, the battle is tough, and the key is prayer and obedience. Prayer and obedience. Verse 8. And all of them conspired together to come and fight against Jerusalem and to cause a disturbance in it. But we prayed to our God. And because of them, we set up a guard against them day and night. We prayed and then we acted. One pastor was asked one time, what is the secret of his success? He said, I pray and then I obey. I pray and then I obey. So we must pray to discern God's plan and gain his strength. Why is prayer so important? You know, we talk about fighting for your family. You say, well, I don't know. Fight how? I mean, what am I supposed to put up my dukes and go beat up the kid that did something to my kid? How do I fight for my family? Go fight the ACLU? What do I do? Most of the fighting is done on our knees. We pray for God to work. We pray to discern God's will and God's plan. We pray for God to give us strength. You read in 1 Samuel how David would pray. David was a warrior king. David, he couldn't build the temple, remember, because he's a man of war. He had shed much blood. When Saul, the king, told David, you can be my son-in-law if you get 100 foreskins of the Philistines as dowry for my wife, for my daughter, Michal. David went out and got 200 foreskins of the Philistines. And as my seminary professor, Calvin Miller, said, the Philistines were very reluctant to give up their foreskins. How do you get those? You have to kill those people. David was a man who fought. But David would do this before he would fight. He'd pray. God, do you want me to go up? God, do you want me to fight against them? God, what do you want me to do? And one time in David's life, the enemy came and ransacked his village and took all their wives and kids away. And the people were very upset. David's army, they were very upset at David. They were talking about stoning David. And it says David was very distressed because they talked about stoning him. I mean, and it says that David strengthened himself in the Lord his God, and God gave him a plan. David began to pray, and David began to seek God. And when we pray and when we seek God, God gives us a plan. God shows us, this is the way, walk in it. And God strengthens us. They that wait upon the Lord shall renew their strength. They shall mount up with wings as eagles. They shall run and not get weary. They shall walk and not faint. You know, you can do more than pray after you pray, but you can't do more than pray before you've prayed. And prayer is not your last resort. It's the first line of defense. We pray to discern God's plan and gain his strength. And then we must obey to see his glory. We obey to see God work. When Jesus was at the tomb of Lazarus in John chapter 11, he told Martha, "Roll away the stone." She said, "Lord, he's been dead 4 days. He stinks." He said, "Did I not say to you, if you believe, you will see the glory of God? Roll away the stone. Do it." Jesus wasn't going to roll away the stone. God will not do what you can do. You cannot do what he can do. You roll away the stone. And when you roll away the stone, God's going to do what you can't do. And he's going to say, "Lazarus, come forth." And he's going to perform a great miracle. But it requires your obedience. And so we must obey to see his glory. I had mentioned Sue Klebold, the mother of Dylan Klebold, one of the shooters in the Columbine massacre. A girl that lost her life that day, April of 1999, was a girl named Cassie Bernal. Cassie Bernal, her parents did something very out of the ordinary in their daughter's life that changed her life forever. When Cassie was a middle schooler, the parents started to notice she was starting to run around with the wrong crowd, and she was starting to go off the rails, and she was starting to get very rebellious. And so they said, "We can't have that. She is too valuable. We're not going to let the world take her. We're not going to let the devil take her." And so they pulled her out of public school. They put her in Christian school. If I remember correctly, they even moved so they could get away from those people. The mother quit her job. She said, "I'm going to be a full-time mom to Cassie." And she said, "We're going to quit trying to be Cassie's friend, and we're going to become her parents." And they laid down the law. This is the way it was going to be. And then they made her go to church camp. Some of you parents, we got camp coming up. You say, "Oh, my child doesn't want to go." Cassie didn't want to go either. Her parents made her go. And at church camp, she got saved. And her life was changed. And when she was murdered that day at Columbine, the story goes

0: always too early to quit.
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Right now, draw closer with a KHCB verse of the week from Hebrews 11:6. And without faith, it is impossible to please Him. For he who comes to God must believe that He is, and that He is a rewarder of those who seek Him.

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1: It's 81 and clear. Wind is from the south at 5 to 10 miles per hour. Today, clear with a high in the mid-90s. Tonight, partly cloudy with a low in the low 80s. Then tomorrow, clear with a high in the mid-90s. Tomorrow night, clear with a low in the upper 70s. It's 81 and clear.

0: Jacob lived a full, complicated life. He walked in his own strength, he paid dearly for it, and then finally learned what it means to depend on God. Now, at the close of Genesis, we meet him not as a restless young man, but as Israel, a prince with God, nearing the end of his life. Welcome to the Sunday Sermon on Through the Bible. In his message, Israel Faces the Sunset of Life, our teacher, Dr. J. Vernon McGee, walks us through the final chapter of Jacob's story, and then shows us that it isn't about what he built or what he accumulated, but what he learned. And Scripture tells us that when Jacob was dying, he worshiped while leaning on his staff, a powerful picture of dependence on the end of a long journey with God. I'm Steve Schwetz, and before we begin, Through the Bible's President Greg Harris is here with me to share some letters, this time from our home group members in Bangladesh.
1: That's right, a place that you and I have had the chance to be together. We've seen home groups at work there. And, you know, Steve, this is a pretty rough place to do ministry. It's 98% Muslim.
0: Yep.
1: There's a small percentage of Hindus. We met some Hindus in part of the country we traveled to. But just for those who may not know, a home group is nothing more complicated than a home Bible study. It's just that Dr. McGee is their teacher in their mother tongue. And we have hundreds of different languages where Dr. McGee's teaching has been translated for the purpose of these small home groups.
0: Yeah, and I am continually amazed and blessed at the impact that these we call them radio home groups,
1: yes, yeah,
0: small groups, have had all around the world. And I think back to when we went to visit Bangladesh and just the amount of effort. I mean, we came, and frankly, they treated us like royalty.
1: They did.
0: All the way with the—
1: They don't know us very well.
0: With the lays, yeah, and the procession, and then sitting down, and then they practiced for weeks and did this whole,
1: yes,
0: event for us.
1: Yeah, they sort of, the children did like a historical reenactment of,
0: yeah,
1: some of the big challenges that they had in the history of their country. And yeah, it's very humbling. People probably don't realize, yeah, we do get treated like VIPs, and we don't feel like VIPs,
0: no,
1: because we say, well, it's just Steve, it's just Greg.
0: Yeah.
1: But we're representing all of us, and
0: yeah,
1: we understand that. And so what we talk about as a team is, if people treat you like a VIP, then use that to bless people. And I know I've seen you do it. You encourage people, you pray for people, we challenge them to be faithful to God's word, and believe it or not, they look to us for leadership, and
0: yeah,
1: it's an honor, but you're right. What God does in these groups is amazing.
0: Yeah, and let's get to the testimonies. Here's one from Rotan, R-O-T-O-N. I hope I'm saying that right. And here's his story. I run a grocery shop. For years, jealousy ruled my heart. I couldn't tolerate the success of others, and instead of celebrating them, I often tried to stand in their way. Everything began to change when I received a media player and started listening to your program every day while working in my shop, and once a week with my home group. As I listened to God's word, I discovered a powerful truth. God is love, and he calls us to love others. Through Scripture, God opened my eyes to my own weakness and sin. He transformed my heart and replaced jealousy with love. The people I once envied are now the people I care about and pray for. Jealousy no longer controls me. I no longer envy anyone's success. Thank you, God, for changing my life through your living word.
1: Boy, the more letters we get from around the world, the more it shows that the human heart and human nature is the same everywhere.
0: Yes.
1: You know, cultures are different, but everybody struggles with sin. And I love how the word of God not only convicts people of sin, but then it gives them hope. It helps them repent and move in a good direction.
0: Yes.
1: Now, here's a listener named Gutam, and he tells us, a few years ago, I was baptized in my church, but it was only a ritual. I had no real experience of salvation. I didn't read the Bible. I didn't know how to pray. And my life was marked by constant conflict. There was no peace, no joy, and no direction. Everything changed when I received a media device. Hmm. As I began listening to God's word, I changed. I finally understood the true meaning of salvation. I confessed my sins and received Jesus Christ as my Savior. From that moment on, my life was different. Now, every day, I listen to God's word on the media player and spend time in prayer. Once a week, I share what I'm learning with my home group members. God's word has taught me how to live differently, and I'm putting those teachings into practice. Please pray for me that I may continue to live according to the word of God.
0: Amen.
2: Wow.
0: You know, that is so encouraging because I think it hopefully it shifts your mind in the way you think about fulfilling the Great Commission. It's not go into all the world and tell people about the gospel so that they believe and get baptized.
1: Right.
0: No, it's make disciples.
1: Make disciples.
0: And disciples need to be discipling and learning.
1: Yep.
0: And you do that through engaging with the Word of God. And the home group provides the community for which they can serve one another. And it becomes this thing that God designed, really, and through the Bible gets to play a part of it. And in extension, you get to play a part in that because you can pray for this ministry and you can support it. And there is so much going on around the world. Our hope is that you are excited about the excitement that we see and hopefully that we're communicating to you even in this program.
1: Yes. You want to read this one from Minotti?
0: Yeah, this is Minotti. I serve as a home group leader. A few years ago, I accepted Jesus as my Savior through baptism, but at that time, I didn't fully understand what salvation truly meant. There's the same example again. Maybe there was some type of a crusade or something that got people to, you know, walk an aisle and get baptized, and then the guy's
1: didn't know what it meant. Yeah.
0: Nothing really happened.
1: Yeah.
0: I continue. God later opened a new door in my life to know him more deeply. When I received a media kit, I began learning who Jesus really is and all that he had done for me. Through God's word, my faith grew clearer and stronger. Such an encouragement.
1: Yes.
0: And Greg, unfortunately, I think we're about out of time, so we'll leave the remainder of the letter for another time. But would you pray for us as we begin?
1: Father, we're just rejoicing as we see your Spirit working through your word and through our humble efforts just to show people what your word says through Dr. McGee's teachings. Thank you that you're doing all of these wonderful things, Lord, bringing more and more men and women, boys and girls into your kingdom. We praise you for it in Jesus' name. Amen.
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3: Our subject of the morning is Israel faces the sunset of life. And we're not thinking here of the nation, but rather of the individual who we know better as Jacob. But his name was changed to Israel, and in the last days, he truly lived up to that wonderful name, a prince with God. So today our subject is Israel faces the sunset of life. We begin this morning with what probably could be called a text. It's over in the 11th chapter of the Epistle to the Hebrews, for we've gone there many times since we've been in the book of Genesis. And today it's verse 21. By faith, Jacob, when he was a dying, blessed both the sons of Joseph and worshiped, leaning upon the top of his staff. There is an ancient Egyptian riddle which goes something like this. What animal is it that when it is very young, it goes on four legs? When it becomes mature, an adult, it goes on two legs. And when it becomes old, it goes on three legs. And the answer to that, of course, is man. For man, when he begins life, crawls on all fours. And then when he becomes adult, he stands and walks on two feet. But when he becomes an old man, he gets a walking stick and a cane or some sort of a staff and leans on it. And then he walks on three legs. Certainly, this riddle expresses the life of Jacob. We find in his birth that even when he was born, the Word of God tells us that he was twins. He had a brother, an older brother, Esau, but he didn't want him to be first. And he reached and took him by the heel. In fact, that's the way he got his name, Jacob. One that's a usurper, a supplanter, and he took hold of his brother's heel, and that became characteristic of him, not only in reference to his brother, but anyone else that tried to get past him. He would seize everything that was in sight and in his grasp. He tried his best to be first in everything. He went on all four, you may be sure. He took what he wanted and he took it by any method that pleased him, and most of the methods that he used in those early days were not condoned of God at all. Then he became a young man, and he walked then on 2 feet. He walked in his own strength and by his own ability. He depended on his own cleverness and his own ingenuity to get what he wanted in life. He was able to take care of himself, and he did right well. He didn't need God, because he was getting everything God had promised him and more besides by doing it his own way. And then he went away, as we've seen some time ago, to visit Uncle Laban. And when he went there, he was a proud, self-contained young man, self-sufficient, self-opinionated, self-assertive, a very aggressive young man, but one who was contemptible and despicable in all of his ways, and one you cannot admire at all. That's this young man. But he went to school to Uncle Laban. Uncle Laban put him through the mill. And finally, after 20 years of a very hard life, he returned back to the place where God had called Abraham and his father Isaac. And now he comes back, but on the way back, God must deal with him, because this man cannot continue to represent God down here and live as he has lived, because his life certainly did not commend the profession that he made. He came to Peniel, the brook Jabbok, and we were there a little over a year ago. It's a rather desolate, bleak place even today. They put now a bridge over the creek. It has a stream of water that still flows down there. And it was there that God met this man. The record of it is back in the 32nd chapter, and in case you might have forgotten, I'd like to turn back to that and just read 2 verses from there. It's Genesis 32, verses 24 and 25. And Jacob was left alone, and there wrestled a man with him until the breaking of the day. And when he saw that he prevailed not against him, he touched the hollow of his thigh, and the hollow of Jacob's thigh was out of joint as he wrestled with him. In other words, this is a man that by his own ability had been able to get by, although he'd had a pretty hard time of it for 20 years. Now as he returns, he has before him a brother, and the last time he saw him, he was seeking his life. Back of him was a father-in-law that had no use for him and would take everything that he had. And you can be sure of one thing, that it's not Jacob wrestling that night with God at all, because Jacob didn't want to wrestle with anybody. After all, with Esau ahead of you and Laban back of you, you've got all that you can take on for one time, and so he was not looking for a third one. But that night it was God who closed in on this man. And yet this man had been all of his life able to take care of himself, and he began to use every known hope to try to extricate himself, but he couldn't. And finally he found out that he was not wrestling with just an ordinary person. Many of us believe it was none other than the pre-incarnate Christ that he was wrestling with. And finally he was crippled. In fact, the matter is, this one broke his leg, and God was prepared to break his neck in order to get him. But he broke his leg, and this man held on, and then God was able to bless him. He went through life limping. He was a cripple. He went through life from this time on leaning on a staff. He's a three-legged man from here on. From that day on, he could not walk alone. He halted. He needed that third leg. And Word of God tells us here in this passage, and what the writer to the Hebrews says, he died leaning on his staff. He went into eternity leaning on his staff, if you please. What a picture we have of this man. Picture of his dependence upon God now. He went into eternity resting on God as he had rested upon him from that day yonder at Peniel. Now, the question is often raised today, was Peniel the conversion of this man? And a great many people feel so, because up to Peniel, this man's life had nothing to commend it. Fact of the matter is, he acted like anything but a man of God. Therefore, does Peniel mark the conversion of the man or the commitment of the man, his surrender to God? Does this begin a yielded life? That's always been the question. And I must confess this morning, I do not know. I can only surmise, and frankly, I feel like it's the latter, that this is his commitment to God. This marks the surrender of this man to God. From this time on, he's beginning to rest upon him. And it does not mark his salvation. I think that took place, if it did not before the time he came to Bethel, it took place there at that place. But I can only, and may I again say that, I do not know. Now again, let's look at this. Here is a man, God's man, who starts out in life living fast and loose, but there comes a day when God lays hold of him and cripples him. Now there are today some professing Christians who do not act like Christians. And frankly, folk do not know whether they are or not. They have learned the language. They've probably even been in a fundamental church. They know when to say praise the Lord, and they know when to say amen. They know the vocabulary. They can act the part, and they do a very good job of acting the part. But they have no fruits in their life whatsoever. And our Lord said, by their fruits ye shall know them. And every now and then someone comes to me and says, do you think that so-and-so is a Christian? I'm not permitted to judge. I don't know. But the only thing we can say is, there's no evidence of it there. Certainly there's no evidence at all. For it's by their fruits ye shall know them. Now God does know the heart, and God does know us. And whether we are producing the fruit or not, he knows whether we are genuine or not. But certainly, for those on the outside, there'd be no way of knowing. But I do know this concerning Jacob, that the life of Jacob from Peniel on reveals a new and a changed man. He manifests the fruits of a man of God. After this experience, he returned to Bethel, for instance, and he built there an altar, and he brought his entire family, and he had them put away their strange gods, because up to this point he apparently made no effort to get his family to worship the living and true God, but from this day on he did just that. And we find that he went into Egypt at the command of God. He's obeying God now, doing the very thing he did not want to do. He did not want to go to Egypt, but he went down there because God told him to go down there. And then when he got into the land of Egypt, we find that he exhibits a wonderful faith. When he met his son Joseph, that he thought was dead, he made the remark. He said, I never thought I'd ever see your face again, and now I see your children. And there was Ephraim and Manasseh. And we have that very wonderful interview of old Jacob, and he's now on his deathbed, actually, and he's dealing with Joseph and these two sons of his grandchildren. Listen to him in Genesis 48:3. And Jacob said unto Joseph, God Almighty appeared unto me at Luz in the land of Canaan and blessed me. The faith of this man now in God. He said that back yonder, when I did not deserve it, when I did not merit it, God, by his marvelous, infinite, wonderful grace, he appeared unto me and he blessed me. He believed God. Here is a man that now is walking by faith. And then something else. Here is a man who always took credit, who always attempted to do it himself, who always boasted of his own ability. But listen to him in verse 16, talking to these grandsons. And if there ever is a time that a man will brag, it's when he's talking to his grandson. That's when he's going to let them know what a hero he really is. And here was Jacob's opportunity, and he did have something to talk about. He had lived a great life, this man had, but listen to him. The angel which redeemed me from all evil, bless the lads, and let my name be named on them in the name of my fathers, Abraham and Isaac, and let them grow into a multitude in the midst of the earth. The angel which redeemed me from evil. When he's ready now to give his testimony, he doesn't have any of the braggadocio, none of this self-opinionated viewpoint. His testimony doesn't savor of this braggadocio that you hear today in so many places. It's a testimony, a simple one. The angel that kept me from evil, may he bless the lads. I haven't anything, Jacob says, to boast of. If I've even been kept from evil recently, it's because the angel of God kept me from evil, and it's been by his grace, and may that be the experience of these boys here. What a wonderful thing. That doesn't give it all, by the way. He not only now has faith to live, he has faith to die. Will you listen to him here? And he charged them, and he said unto them, I am to be gathered unto my people. Bury me with my fathers in the cave that is in the field of Ephron the Hittite. And he now wants to be buried yonder with his forefathers, with Abraham and with Isaac. Faith to live, now he has faith to die. And

to be gathered to my people. I'm to be gathered to my people. What a view this is of death for a child of God. We always see just this side of it, and we see the loss that comes down here. We see the fact that in this home, this loved one is taken, and there's a loss. But look at it as God's man should look at it. The thing that old Jacob said, I'm leaving my sons down here, but I'm going to be joined to my fathers up there. What a homecoming that must have been when that boy got up yonder, an old man now. And I think Isaac said to him, son, I didn't think you'd make it. And Abraham, I'm sure, said, I was almost sure you wouldn't make it. But he made it. And he said, it's because of the grace of God. The angel that kept me from evil, keep the lads. He bids goodbye to his 12 sons. But what a wonderful coming over yonder. Have you ever stopped to think that that's what it'll mean to you, a child of God? You hate to leave those that you're own down here, but you've got some over there, haven't you? Well, you'll be joined to them. What nonsense for anybody to even suggest, well, we know our loved ones in heaven. My friend, you didn't really know them down here. Then shall we know even as we're also known. We're really going to know them over there. What a picture this presents for the child of God. Now, will you notice, this man, and actually, if it wasn't death, it's humorous. You feel like almost laughing when you read this last verse of the 49th chapter. When Jacob had made an end of commanding his sons, he gathered up his feet into the bed and yielded up the ghost and was gathered unto his people. And we're told that he even then was leaning on his staff. He hoped he could get down and walk some more, because he'd been on the go all of his life. He wanted to keep going, but the time had come now for him to pull his feet up in his bed, and he died. Now, that's not a pleasant experience for anyone. I just can't buy this today, that death, even for a Christian, is a wonderful experience. I don't think so. Death was a curse that came upon the human race. And it's true that the sting has been removed. But I can never tell when a bee is buzzing around whether he's got a sting or not. And I want to tell you, when death is buzzing around, it's not a pleasant sort of thing. I'm wondering if you would forgive me for intruding my own personal feeling at this time. It was a little over a year ago that I was operated on for cancer. You never know the outcome of that frightful thing. And then I went after a year's time for a checkup, and I went in fear and trembling. But I was able to report that after the first year, it's all clear, and the x-rays reveal that, for which I'm indeed grateful. But I was not ready to go. Somebody says, weren't you ready? No, I wanted to stay. Dr. Walter Wilson, when I got back from the hospital, called me at home, and he says, I just wanted you to know that your friends in Kansas City were praying to keep you out of heaven. And I said, thank you, sir. I appreciate that very much. And I told him the little story that Dr. Vance Havner tells about the preacher one Sunday night. He asked his congregation, how many of you want to go to heaven? And everybody put up their hand except the fellow down front. And the preacher said to him, says, don't you want to go to heaven? He says, I sure do, but says, I thought you was getting up a load for tonight. And I thought the Lord was getting up a load for tonight, friends. I want to go, but I didn't want to go then. And I have great sympathy for old Jacob. I can see him there. He's not lying down. He's got his feet down on the floor. He's got his hand on his staff. He says, I'd like to keep going. But the physician said, can't go any farther. This is the end for you in this life. And so he just pulled his feet up into bed, but he kept leaning on the staff. And he went out into eternity
trusting God.

0: What a picture. The book of Genesis, in many respects, is a disappointing book. It begins in such a grand scale. In the beginning, God created the heavens and the earth. And then when you come to the end of the book, or before you even get very far in the book, you start going to funerals. And when you get near the end of the book, Abraham dies. And Sarah's wife had already died. Isaac and Rebekah died. Rachel had died and he'd buried her at Bethlehem, and Leah died and he buried her there at Hebron. This earth that you and I live in today is a vast cemetery. There's never a moment when there isn't a funeral procession that's not in progress somewhere on this earth. And what a picture. This man Jacob now is made into a mummy. And will you notice what it says? Joseph commanded his servants, the physicians, to embalm his father, and the physicians embalmed Israel. And then there began the longest funeral procession world's ever seen. It was a funeral procession that many of the leading Egyptians went up to this land, and they buried him there in Hebron, where Abraham was there, and they were all there, buried there, because they had a hope in the resurrection, of being raised from the dead. But this is the story of man. By man came death. And what's beyond? Well, it's a vast, unexplored territory. Only three have ever reported from the other side. The Lord Jesus did. Paul did, and John did. They all brought a report of what's over on the other side, and have you ever noticed? None of them said very much about it. God wanted it that way, and God has left it that way, because, my friend, he wants you to die leaning on a staff, faith in him. Many years ago in England, a celebrated atheist died. And before he died, he said to one of his followers that he'd influenced a great deal. He says, "There is one thing that mars all the pleasures of my life." His friend was rather amazed and asked him, "What is it?" He said, "I'm afraid the Bible is true. If I could know for certain that death is an eternal sleep and that the Bible is not true, I should be happy. My joy would be complete. But that's the thorn that stings me. This is the sword that pierces my very soul. If the Bible is true, I'm lost forever. I'm lost forever." May I say to you, God left it that way. The Emperor Hadrian, who had lived a sinful life, my, he had known what a Roman bacchanalian holiday was all of his life. When he was dying, he said, "No more crown for this head, no more scepter for this hand, no more music for these ears. No more beauty for these eyes. No more pleasure for this body, but oh, my soul, my God, what'll become of me?" You bet, what'll become of him? God left it that way. The Bible teaches that death is merely a door into a larger room. You step from here into eternity. And a walk in space, I should say, it's a walk in space. He puts you on a launching pad if you're his. You get there by faith. And Paul says, "Absent from the body, present with the Lord." Paul wrote his own epitaph. Paul gives it in 2 Timothy, which is his swan song. He says, "I am now ready to be offered. And the time of my departure is come." Then he goes on. But he says, I am now ready. The Greek is, I am already ready to be offered. I'm ready to go. And the time of my departure is come. And when he used the word departure, in the Greek, it's a nautical term. And it's one of the most familiar, I suppose the most familiar word to anyone who's ever studied Greek. It's the little verb luo that you learn to conjugate real early. It means to loose. It means like untying your shoestring. And the word, though, is used here with a preposition before it, and it's analusis. And we get our word analysis from it. The time of my analysis has come. You could translate like that and be quite accurate. What he's saying is simply this, though. It's a nautical term. He says, the time of my departure has come. It's a picture of a sailing vessel. A sailing vessel is getting ready to leave harbor. And everything's been brought on board. Chart and compass is there. Captain comes on board. And then the wind comes up. And the little ship moves out of the harbor. The time of my departure has come. Now, that's the opposite way that even Christians look at death. I've heard even at funeral services the term used, now so-and-so who in this life was sailing on the sea has now come into the harbor. That's not death. Paul says, I've been tied up in the harbor all my life. That's what this life is. I've just been tied up in harbor getting ready for the voyage. And now, the time of my departure has come. Tennyson, as far as I know, the only poet that ever caught that. He says, in crossing the bar, sunset and evening star, and one clear call for me, may there be no moaning at the bar when I put out to sea. Twilight and evening bell, and after that the dark, and may there be no sadness of farewell when I embark. And then he brings in the fact that he is a liberal, far through from out our bourn of time and place, the flood may bear me far, I hope to see my pilot face to face when I've crossed the bar. That last is not scriptural at all, if you please. Jesus said unto these two women mourning for the death of their brother, I am the resurrection and the life. I am the resurrection and the life. If a man believe in me, and though he were dead, yet shall he live. And he that liveth and believeth on me shall never die. May I say to you today that the Lord Jesus Christ is the pilot that is on board. He actually is the staff that you lean on. David said, though I walk through the valley of the shadow of death. And when he used the term, the valley of the shadow of death, he's not talking about a deathbed experience. He's talking about all of life you're walking through the death valley. And believe me, living in Los Angeles, my friend, and driving in this great city, you're constantly in the shadow of death. Though I walk through the valley of the shadow of death, David says, I'll fear no evil, for thou art with me. Thy rod and thy staff, they comfort me. David said, I'm leaning on that staff also. Are you leaning on it? I remember as a young man growing up in Nashville, a very prominent couple. They were very wealthy. The young man was the son of a president of one of the great insurance companies of this country. He was engaged to a girl who'd been a debutante. They were very popular. They had had a very wonderful wedding. But before their wedding, they had built their home in the swankiest section of Nashville. They built a home, two-story, southern architecture, and they had furnished it with antiques, valuable antiques, in fact, invaluable antiques that they had brought from everywhere. The home was beautiful. They were married and started on their honeymoon. They went over to the Great Smokies over in North Carolina. They were making a turn when they were hit by a truck. Both of them were killed instantly. The father of the boy, grief-stricken, went to that home, turned on the lights, locked the door, and walked out. For 2 years, that home was never opened except to change light bulbs at night. I've driven by that home many a time. It was a lovely home, a beautiful home, but they never crossed the threshold of it. After I became a Christian, studied for the ministry, and went back there as a minister, I've driven by that home. It had been sold in the meantime and others living there, but I thought, they made such adequate preparation for down here. But I wonder where they really went on their honeymoon. I wonder if there was a place prepared for them. The Lord said, I go to prepare a place for you. And then he said, I am the way, the truth, and the life. No man cometh to the Father but by me. My beloved, how tragic it is to make such preparation down here and then take a journey and not have a staff to lean on. Are you leaning this morning on a staff? Jacob did from the day he met God at the brook Jabbok. Oh, I do not mean to be pessimistic. You're facing the sunset of life. And I don't care who you are. You're walking through the valley of the shadow of death. That's life. Someone has said the moment that gives us life begins to take it away from us. For some of you, the sun's high in the sky, and it'll be a long time. For others of you present this morning, the sun's already touched the horizon and you don't have but just a few moments left. Are you leaning on a staff? Thy rod and thy staff, they comfort me. Are you trusting Christ as your Savior? I'd like to ask you the question, because you do have to answer it sometime. Are you leaning on that staff which is Christ today? The great shepherd he is. He was the good shepherd who laid down his life for the sheep. That rod and that staff comforts us. Is it your comfort today? Are you trusting Christ? Right where you're sitting this morning, you can trust him as your Savior, because he came to this earth and he died in your room, in your stead, so that death will have the sting removed, so that judgment does not face you. You can trust him and know that whatever comes, whether life or death, that nothing can separate you from the love of God that's in Christ Jesus, our Lord. And doesn't make any difference how far ahead that day may be when you'll cross over, but you'll need him then, and you need him this morning. And you can trust him this morning while you have all of your faculties, your senses, while you're in good health today. You can trust him. He died for you, that you might live. I'm the resurrection and the life, he says. The man was dead, and he'll trust him. He'll live.
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1: It's 81 and clear. Wind is from the south at 5 to 10 miles per hour. Today, clear with a high in the mid-90s. Tonight, partly cloudy with a low in the low 80s. Then tomorrow, clear with a high in the mid-90s. Tomorrow night, clear with a low in the upper 70s. It's 81 and clear.

0: Every Christian is commissioned to seek the lost and tell them about Jesus. Too often, though, we get preoccupied by our physical needs and our day-to-day routines, and we miss gospel opportunities that are right in front of us. Today on Truth for Life Weekend, we'll hear a wake-up call from Jesus himself. Alistair Begg is teaching from John chapter 4, beginning with verse 27.
1: We're looking for a second time this morning at what proves to be a life-changing encounter between this no-named woman from Samaria and Jesus of Nazareth. It's the intimate awareness of her details shown by Jesus that has caused this woman to be profoundly impacted by Jesus' words. After his statement there in verse 18, her perspective on him shifts dramatically. If your Bible is open, you will see that in verse 9, in the opening gambit, she says, "How can you ask me for a drink? You are a Jew and I am a Samaritan woman." That was his identity, a Jew. Now in verse 19, she says, "Sir, I can see that you are a prophet." It's going to advance beyond this. She's going to ask the question, I think perhaps this is actually the Messiah, the Christ. And the chapter, the section of the chapter is going to end with a declaration, surely this man is the Savior of the world. She is able to say that since she understands him to be a prophet, she thinks he can perhaps deal with a question that has been in her mind. We're not going to tackle that question just now. Jesus simply explains to her that if she thinks in geographical or territorial terms, when it comes to worshiping God, she's thinking along the wrong lines. In fact, the time is coming and has now come, he says, when people will worship God in spirit and in truth. To which the lady says in verse 25, "I know that Messiah, that is called Christ, is coming, and when he comes, he will explain everything to us." And then imagine being there to process the response of Jesus. "I am Christ. I am the Messiah speaking to you now," Jesus said. "I am the Messiah speaking to you now." And as she sits, presumably processing that information, verse 27 tells us that the disciples make their return. This is not the return of the Jedi, this is the return of the disciples. They had gone off, as we discovered in verse 8, to pick up food for lunch. It was an important assignment, they took it seriously, they had made the journey, and they had now returned. If we were editing a film, we would be cutting between these various scenes as the narrative progresses, and I'll do that with you, hopefully in a way that helps to settle it in our minds. All we really need to notice in verse 27 is that these disciples, upon their return, were surprised, but at the same time silent. We now cut, and the scene cuts, to the picture of the water jar left behind, and we see the back of the woman as she proceeds into town. She left her water pot, went back into the town, and said to the people, "Come out and see the man who told me everything I've ever done. Who told me everything I have ever done. Who do you think you are? Told you everything you've ever done? Yes, told me everything I've ever done. Me, little messed up me. Little go to the well by yourself me. Little no-name woman from Samaria me. Little friendless me. Can this be the Messiah, do you think?" Now look at verse 30, it's dramatic, isn't it? They came out of the town and started to come to Jesus. On the strength of this, on the strength of this particular lady issuing this particular invitation. It's wonderful, really, isn't it? Should be an encouragement to all of us who think we're no good at issuing invitations. Certainly when it comes to explaining to people what has happened to us in terms of our Christian experience. Not all of us, of course, have a story to tell, but some who are here this morning, like this woman, have been picked up and set on the right way, and as a result of that, we have something to say. But we're often very diffident. And it may well be because we think, really, why would anyone want to listen to me? I don't think I should speak, because if I say, why don't you come to the patio, or why don't you come and attend this Bible study with me, or why don't we have coffee and let me tell you about this, the chances are no one will pay any attention to me at all. But listen, when God is at work, you'll be amazed at what happens. I'm sure this lady must have been amazed. Why don't you come out and see the man who told me everything I ever did? And people said, yeah, that's okay, we'll do that. Meanwhile, verse 31, meanwhile, back at the well, the disciples are urging Jesus to eat. You catch that, don't you? Rabbi, eat something. And then this little dialogue that follows borders on the humorous, doesn't it? Jesus said to them, verse 32, I have food to eat that you know nothing about. And the disciples began to look at one another and said, did somebody bring him food when we were away? In other words, they respond literally. They respond physically. Now look at the disclosure, verse 34. The disciples' complete misunderstanding opens up the way for Jesus to teach them this vitally important lesson. My food, said Jesus, is to do the will of him who sent me and to finish his work. Now, this is a theme which runs throughout the Gospel, certainly throughout the Gospel of John. You go back to verse 34 of chapter 4. My food, said Jesus, is to do the will of him who sent me and to finish his work. Now, keep that word finish in mind, because it is the same root that you will find if you read all the way to chapter 19 and you find Jesus upon the cross. And from the cross, remember one of the things he says. It is finished. Not a cry of despair, but a declaration of the fact that he has completed what he set out to do, namely to die in the place of sinners so that those who deserve God's judgment and his wrath may not experience that judgment and wrath, because by grace through faith they have come to believe in the sacrifice of Jesus, who in this moment is explaining to these disciples that food and meat and drink for him was simply to do what his Father had sent him to do. And that becomes the occasion of him saying, and I'd like you to wake up and see the harvest. Your eyes are dull. You need to open your eyes. Isn't that the phrase there in verse 35? I tell you, open your eyes and look at the fields. This is a wake-up call, not just to these fellows on that day, but it is a wake-up call to all who are the followers of the Lord Jesus Christ. Because it is a reminder to us that very easily, like these fellows, we can become preoccupied with what is mundane and miss the overarching mission to which we're called. We can actually get preoccupied with the doing of church and the way everything works and fits together and who's where and why and when, and forget the fact that Jesus is saying to us, I want you to wake up and see the harvest. I want you to open your eyes, not simply when you're in here in order that you might read the Bible, but when you're out of here in order that you might see the people. And what he's saying here is that the seed sown in this woman's life, is already bearing fruit in the harvest of the advancing Samaritans. Now this parable of one sowing and another reaping is capable of all kinds of interpretations. Some have said that Jesus is referencing John the Baptist and his preparatory work, and now his disciples are entering into the benefits of reaping what John himself had sown. There are all kinds of legitimate ways, I think, in which we might make application of this, but it's hard not to see ultimately John chapter 12 and verse 24 in Jesus' statement. And for this, you're going to have to turn to it, otherwise it will make no sense at all. John chapter 12 and verse 23. The people had come and wanted to see Jesus. Verse 23, on hearing this, Jesus replied, the hour has come for the Son of Man to be glorified. I tell you the truth, unless a grain of wheat falls to the ground and dies, it remains only a single seed. But if it dies, it produces many seeds. Now, Jesus is predicting his death, isn't he? It is only as the seed of the life of the Lord Jesus is sown in death, the death of the cross, that the fruit of eternal life may be reaped by anyone. And in an ultimate sense, it is Jesus who has done the hard work. It is Jesus who has finished the work so that we might enter into the benefits of that for which we did not sow. For we have reaped from his work eternal life. And when that takes hold of our lives, then we will understand that he intends for those who have been so changed to be the agents for change and for reaping in the lives of others. That's why last time we tried to anchor chapter 4 and chapter 3, and I invite you just to turn back one page to chapter 3. To verse 16 all over again. We said it was the most famous verse probably in John, maybe in the Bible. Look at it again. For God so loved the world that he gave his one and only Son, that whoever believes in him shall not perish but have eternal life. For God did not send his Son into the world to condemn the world but to save the world through him. Now, there's a sense in which when you go into chapter 4, it's true in chapter 3, but it seems more graphic in chapter 4. Chapter 4, if you like, begins to give us an immediate portrait of what that means in action. What does it mean that God has loved the world? Well, it means that the message of the good news is not restricted to the Jew. It breaks the boundaries of that and bleeds over into the Samaritan world. And indeed, the harvest amongst these Samaritans is the indication, the first indication in John's gospel, of the fact of the inclusive nature of the gospel, of the universal nature of the gospel's appeal, that it is for all men and all women everywhere. God so loved the world that he gave his only Son. And that there is eternal life, as we saw in verse 15 of chapter 3, for all who believe. Now let's just underline this. God is a seeking and a saving God. That gives the lie to the notion that in actual fact, men are seeking for God, and God somehow is hiding from them. No, that's not true. Men and women today may be seeking for peace, they may be seeking for fulfillment, they may be seeking for all kinds of things, but they are not seeking God. But God is seeking them. He is the God who comes to Adam and Eve in the garden and says, "Where are you?" If we were to believe the way it is told to us by anthropologists and sociologists, it is the absolute reverse of that, isn't it? That God is away hiding somewhere, and Adam and Eve are going around the garden going, "Where are you? Where are you? I'm looking for you." No, Adam and Eve are hiding. Look at John chapter 3. What does it say? This is the verdict. 19, light has come into the world, but men love darkness instead of light because their deeds were evil. So you have these two things set side by side. Men and women hiding in the darkness, and the light of the world coming to penetrate that darkness. Here the darkness is represented in the actual experience of this no-named woman at the well. And into the darkness of her life comes the light of Jesus, which first of all is a painful light in that it shows up her dark spots. But it is a purifying light insofar as it shows her condition in order that it might radically change her condition. That's why we said last time that the work of the gospel is not simply to expose our search for satisfaction, but is to expose our need of a savior. And God's great purpose for a world that is rebellious and lost is a purpose of grace and salvation. He seeks out all kinds of people. Religious fellows with a background and an intelligence, as in chapter 3, and disenfranchised women, as in chapter 4. Jesus does not sit at this well as an example to this woman of how she could live her life if she could only sort herself out. He does not stand before her as an example that she may begin to approximate to. What a sorry, hopeless charge that would be. The message of the gospel is that Jesus comes to live within a person so that the pattern that he has established is a pattern that is fulfilled in the power that he provides as we live in the presence that he grants. Saves people from evil and from helplessness, saving people from the chains that tie us to our past, providing what is necessary to live as he demands. Well, what's the point? Well, there may be a number of points, but this is the one I want to make. Since God is a seeking and saving God, those who are God's children should be about the business of seeking too. That's why he turns to these fellows and he says, wake up and see the harvest, open your eyes. I know the standard thing is 4 months, he says, but I'm telling you it's now. It's hard for me not to apply this, however illegitimately, and say some of us are waiting to get serious about this business until we get through this next phase, you know. Well, when I complete my studies, when I sell my company, when I marry my fiance, when my children are gone, when I graduate, all of these things that we think somehow or another are legitimate excuses, allowing us to sidestep the implications of simply doing whatever we do every day to the end that unbelieving people might become the committed followers of Jesus Christ. It's not necessarily that our circumstances are about to be radically altered. Perhaps it is simply that the way in which we engage in what we do is radically changed because of our perspective. Oh, look at all these lonely people. Where do they all come from? Look at all these lonely people. Where do they all belong? That's it, he says. That's what I'm on about. That's what I'm on about. If we're going to take such a commission seriously, then it will mean that we emulate Jesus in this respect. Jesus does not come with a prepackaged formula to Nicodemus or to the woman at the well, or indeed to anyone. He gets everybody ultimately to the same place, but he is masterful in the way he reaches his destination. He doesn't use prepackaged language, and he doesn't have some kind of standard shtick that he always uses as his introduction. He starts with this lady where she is. Where's this lady? This lady has got a thing about relationships, and this lady's probably got a thing about sex. This lady is a contemporary lady. She's been looking for love in all the wrong places. She's had 5 husbands. We don't know the details. She has a live-in lover. Jesus treats her with courtesy, with respect, with dignity, but he does not sidestep the issue. Go call your husband and come back. I don't have a husband. Good. Now we're going to talk about what we really need to talk about. If you and I are going to take seriously the commission, then we're going to have to be prepared to talk to people about the areas that are represented in their lives, relationships, sex, whatever it might be. And to tread the narrow path between the idolization of sex and the denigration of sex, neither of which is biblical. But to recognize that there isn't a magazine in the checkout that doesn't sell something on the basis of human sexuality. To recognize that there's hardly a day passes whereby all of the imagery that is confronting us vis-a-vis advertising is directly related to all of these things. And we live in that world. How are you going to handle this kind of woman?
2: Well, I can't believe that you've had 5 husbands. I mean, that's absolutely disgraceful. I can't, goodness gracious, 1 is bad enough. I hate to think what 5 would be like. And I would think after you've had 5, what do you got another guy in the house for? Goodness gracious.
1: What are we to do with the fellow who by his choices has taken himself completely outside the bonds of God's pattern and plan? He says he's very pleased, but he isn't. Are we brave enough to exhibit love rather than hostility? Or to retreat in fear? You see, we can learn from Jesus' love. There is no love like the love of Jesus. There's no love like Jesus' love. Father, your love is a faithful love expressed in Jesus. And we can learn from Jesus' language, can't we? No tribal language, no pious language, no technical language, not a bunch of jargon laid on the lady, nothing that is disdainful, nothing that is embattled, none of that at all. I don't know, but I would imagine this lady was on a quest for freedom. Looking for freedom, looking for authenticity, actually maybe trying to find what it meant, find out what it meant for her to be her. And in that respect, she's a very contemporary woman. And these are our friends and these are our neighbors. And to them we go with the good news that only in Christ is there true freedom to be found without being enslaved. And only ultimately in Jesus is there a kind of acceptance and community that will allow you to be who you really are under God while living in the discovery of His plan for your purity. And that was the woman's discovery, and with that we end. I ended by putting down my Bible, and I just sat for a moment or two, and I said to myself, I wonder if this woman ever made it to Jerusalem on the day that the sun turned dark. I wonder if this woman ever snuggled in with the rest of the brave women around the cross. It's pure conjecture on my part. But if she did, and she looked up to the cross with the women there, she would have been present to hear the end of the story, if you like. She would have heard Jesus say, "Tetelestai," it is finished. And she might have said to herself, when I told him all the sins I'd ever done, and he said, "I've got you covered," maybe this is what he meant. Can it possibly be, she would have said, that this Jesus is hanging there in shame so that I might stand here in glory? Because that's the gospel. He takes what he doesn't deserve, our sins, so that he might grant what we don't deserve, salvation. Forgiveness, freedom, hope. And it all starts with, "Can I have a drink of water, please?" And advances profoundly with this statement, "Come and see a man who told me everything I ever did."
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0: 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I'm Bob Lapine. Thanks for taking time out of your weekend to study the Bible with us. When something bad happens, do you assume it's always punishment for sin? Next weekend, we'll learn how God sometimes uses these predicaments to display His work and glory. I hope you can join us. 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

0: Your faith used to feel rock solid. You knew what you believed and why you believed it, but somewhere along the way, cracks started to form. 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
1: One verse, one moment. God speaking into your day. Here's the KHCB verse of the week from Hebrews 11:6. And without faith, it is impossible to please Him. For he who comes to God must believe that He is, and that He is a rewarder of those who seek Him. Carry this verse with you this week. Let it shape your steps. We're KHCB.

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1: It's 90 and mostly cloudy. Wind is from the south-southeast at 15 to 20 miles per hour. Tonight, clear with a low in the low 80s. Then tomorrow, thunderstorms with a high in the upper 90s. Tomorrow night, clear with a low in the upper 70s. It's 90 and mostly cloudy.

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1: I mean, not all these people were heroes by any means. In fact, what makes those who were the heroes so heroic is in contrast to the rest. One of Washington's greatest of all strengths, and he had many strengths, was that he would not give up.
2: America will soon celebrate its 250th anniversary of the signing of the Declaration of Independence. And coming up now in First Person, we're going to reach into the archive for an interview from 2005 with historian David McCullough, who had just released his book, 1776. This Pulitzer Prize-winning author died in 2022, but it will be good to hear his familiar voice again as he talks about George Washington and the most important year of 1776. I'm Wayne Shepherd. Thanks for joining us. This will be a two-part interview with part two heard next week on the 4th of July here in 2026. But now let's begin with part one of 1776, a conversation with the late David McCullough about General George Washington and the fight for independence.
3: I was struck as I read of the extreme adversity that Washington led his army through, this rabble in arms, as they were called. The whole book is about adversity and perseverance.
1: Thank you. That's exactly right. And it's why I wanted to write the book. When I was writing my biography of John Adams, I had to stay with my subject. I had to be where he was.
3: You wrote the story of his life.
1: You can't stray off on tangents. And he was in Philadelphia. He was taking part in the drama of the 1776 that was later turned into a Broadway show in which he was the central figure. And it's what we celebrate every year at July 4th.
3: But while that was going on,
1: an enormous amount was happening elsewhere, not very far away, in New York. By our standards, it was just down the road, that had everything to do with who we are, what we are able to call the blessings of a free American life. And if those people that you say so aptly suffered through hell hadn't done what they did, the Declaration of Independence would have been nothing but that, a declaration, words on paper. And we don't know sufficiently. When I was doing the Adams book, I came across a sentence in a letter that Abigail Adams wrote to her husband when he was in Philadelphia.
3: She wrote many of those letters, back in
1: Massachusetts. Yes, there are over 1,000 letters between John and Abigail Adams. She said, "Posterity who are to reap the blessings will scarcely be able to conceive the hardships and sufferings of their ancestors." And that's absolutely right. But she also said, "Great necessities call out great virtues." And I don't know of a better example of that. After September 11th, we heard a lot of people saying this is the darkest, most dangerous time we've ever been through. Well, anybody that said that didn't have much of a sense of history. I think September 11th was the worst day in the history of the United States. Mm-hmm. But we've been through darker times. And I think the darkest of them all, Wayne, was 1776, particularly the last half, when everything looked as though it were going against us and that the war was over. And